0: established in 1475 by Pope Sixtus IV, making it one of the oldest in continuous existence. Beyond its extensive collection of important texts and manuscripts, it hosts an elaborate art collection featuring frescoes and sculptures from the High Renaissance. The exhibition opens fully to visitors on September 25, 2026, running through May 14, 2027. In Rome, Magdalena Volinskariedi, EWTN News Nightly.
1: 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I'm Veronica Dudo. 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
2: 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But can these powerful tools strengthen parishes, advance evangelization, and serve humanity? 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
5: Welcome to Vatican Insider, to what is normally the news segment. However, as I sit down today to prepare this edition of Vatican Insider, it's actually the 25th anniversary of the 9/11 attacks on the United States. Now, at the time, I had been in the U.S. on vacation, but had delayed my departure to Rome because of a dental emergency, arriving back in Rome on September 10th and returning to work the next day, September 11, in my office in the Vatican. That afternoon, just before 3 p.m. Rome time, 9 in New York, my colleague Alfonso called from his office next to mine and told me to turn on my TV. Something horrendous was happening in New York. For about 1 minute, I thought I was looking at a horrible plane accident. And then I saw right there on my screen, bigger than life, a second plane directly hit the other tower. And I knew it was terrorism. I was riveted to the screen, my brain not yet totally processing what my eyes had seen. And then the news that the Pentagon was burning. And then yet another plane with terrorist commandos had crashed in the Pennsylvania countryside. Real became surreal. The impossible became possible. The next hours and days, the TV became like another limb on my body. I could not get through the days without it, especially because we were all cut off from America. For a day or two, it was tough or impossible to reach New York and Washington via phone. And for a number of days, there was no physical way to get to the United States from Rome or anywhere else in the world. Serendipitously, I met Antonin Scalia on the steps of Santa Susanna Church in Rome at Mass on the Sunday following the attacks. He happened to be in Rome and could not get back to the U.S. because all of the bands were bigger. In my Mass to family, I tried to explain support for the U.S. around the world. The myriad church services, the flying of flags at half-mast, the countless bouquets of flowers laid near embassies or consulates, the Europeans who stopped their American friends, or even strangers, to pat their arms, express their condolences, give them a hug, buy them a meal, or ask if they need to Americans. Friends at Zi Gaetano restaurant helped some of the Americans stand during that time. I'm stretched throughout Italy and the world. I wrote images of how Europe,

0: Tim, hold. Office in the Roman incredible pic of an not spiritual theme, but entirely to the indignant, disreport for our. They all steer that the U would retain, that it would stoop to the level of the terrorists, end up killing. Fans to a man, woman, and child, all said they are America. Every Italian who's spoken to me has said how well they know that their country, that Europe, would not be what it is today, 25 years ago, had it not been for America during and after World War II, especially the Marshall Plan. For once in our lives, we can now help America, is what they told me. As the hours, then the days, then the first week passed, feelings changed very little. If anything, they are more profound, I wrote. The mourning will be lengthy, the anger deep, the revulsion everlasting. All of us still want to wake up because we know this was just a terrible nightmare and things will be right when dawn comes and the sun rises and warms us and dissipates the darkness that surrounds us. The full impact will come in small ways and large, I wrote at the time. A greater police presence at monuments, embassies, government buildings, military bases, and symbols such as the Eiffel Tower, the Colosseum, St. Peter's, etc. There will be more requests for IDs as we move about, and also a terrific impact on the world of travel, passengers, airline employees, travel agents, and so on. All those years ago, I gave a title to my emails and subsequent blogs, Forever Changed, and so we were. Thank you for joining me in remembering. And now, it's time to stay tuned for my special on Pope Leo, St. Augustine, and his mother, St. Monica.
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0: Welcome to Vatican Insider and to what is normally the interview segment. This week, however, I've prepared a special because of two very saints we've celebrated in recent days. Saint Monica on August 27th and her famous son, Saint Augustine, on the 28th. Augustine is a saint who, as we have learned, had a great influence on Chicago-born Robert Prevost, today Pope Leo XIV. Robert attended an Augustinian high school seminary in Michigan and then Augustinian-run Villanova University in Pennsylvania, and he entered the Augustinian novitiate in St. Louis in 1977. He professed first vows in 1981, and was ordained a priest in 1982. You probably heard Pope Leo XIV's first greeting upon being introduced as Pope, May 8, 2025. He described himself as, quote, a son of St. Augustine, and he then quoted him, "For you, with you, a bishop, with you, I am a Christian." In this sense, we get that homeland that God has prepared, he said. In a minute, I will look at the lives of St. Augustine and his mother, St. Monica. First, an interesting story about Pope Leo and a pectoral cross. According to Vatican News, the pectoral cross worn by Pope Leo on the day of his selection, May 8, 2025, carries a powerful message of episcopal holiness. Embedded within it are fragments of bone from saints deeply connected to the Augustinian tradition, witnesses to faith whose lives reflect fidelity, reform, service, and martyrdom. At the center of the cross is a relic of St. Augustine, the great church father who taught that looking inward is the key to encountering God and understanding his word, something to be embraced with both faith and reason so it may be shared with others. The cross, which Pope Leo XIV wore when he first appeared to the world from the central balcony of St. Peter's Basilica, is rich in symbolism. Alongside the relic of the Bishop of Hippo, the spiritual father of the Augustinian order and the enduring guide through his rules and writings, are fragments from four other saints: Monica, Thomas of Villanova, Blessed Anselmo Polanco, and Venerable Giuseppe Bartolomeo Menocchio. The relics were chosen by Father Joseph Chiberis, postulator general of the Augustinian order, as a present from the Curia to their confrere, Cardinal Robert Prevost, when he was created cardinal on the 30th of September, 2023. Each relic represents a figure whose life reflects a key aspect of sanctity within the Augustinian family. Speaking to Vatican media, Father Chiberis said he was overjoyed at the election of the new pope. He recalled that Cardinal Prevost was very moved when the cross was given to him during a celebration at the refectory at the International College of St. Monica. He knew he would be carrying close to his heart the relics of both St. Augustine and his mother Monica. The day before the conclave, Father Chiberis shared, "I sent him a message, encouraging him to wear the cross we had given him for the protection of Saints Augustine and Monica. I don't know whether it was because of my message or not, but when I saw he was wearing it when taking the oath, and again when he stepped out onto the balcony of the basilica, I was deeply moved." Now, let's look at Saint Monica. Who was she? In a nutshell, she was a 4th century North African Christian woman who today is the patron saint of mothers, married women, and conversions. She is famous for her tireless prayers and perseverance in the face of personal struggles, including a difficult marriage to a pagan husband and a rebellious, wayward son, Augustine. Her fervent faith and prayers led to the conversion of her husband and, most notably, her son Augustine, who, as we all know, became a renowned saint and philosopher. So now, let's take a look back at the two lives thanks to biographies from Vatican News. Of Berber stock, Monica was born in northern Africa in 331 in the town of Tagaste to a wealthy family and a strong Christian tradition. She learned the teachings of sacred scripture with great devotion. Prayer and assiduous practice of the sacraments forged her interiority, and she was active in the service of the church community. She married Patricius, an ambitious, irascible pagan who was unfaithful to her. Gentle, benevolent, and capable of finding the right moment in dialogue with her, quote, method of waiting, prayer, and patience, which she suggested to friends who confided in her their own problems and misunderstandings with their spouses. So she succeeded in winning over her husband and leading him to the faith. At the age of 22, Monica gave birth to her firstborn, Augustine, who was followed by Navigius and then a daughter, Perpetua. Monica reared them in a Christian household. Widowed at 39, she was left in charge of managing the family property, dedicating herself with love, however, to her offspring. A thoughtful and careful mother, Monica experienced great difficulty on account of Augustine, the, quote, son of so many tears, the restlessness of whose heart is known throughout the world. Before his conversion, Augustine, a lover of rhetoric in search of truth, moved away from the Catholic faith and went from one philosophy to another. Monica never ceased praying for him and followed all the affairs of his life in an effort to remain close to him. For this reason, she moved to Carthage and then to Italy when her son, now a professor of rhetoric at the height of his career, went to live in Milan. And this was then the seat of the Roman imperial government. Her motherly affection and prayers accompanied the conversion of Augustine, who, having received a baptism from Bishop Ambrose, decided to return to Thagaste to found a community of God's servants. Monica was with him. To return to Africa, it was necessary to sail from Ostia. There, however, Mother Monica and son Augustine were compelled to stay and await the arrival of their ship. Waiting to take the ship at Ostia, Monica and Augustine entered into days of intense spiritual dialogue. One of these constituted the so-called vision at Ostia, and this was narrated in Augustine's Confessions. Quote, she and I stood alone, leaning on a certain window from which the garden of the house we occupied at Ostia could be seen. We were then conversing alone very pleasantly, and forgetting those things which are behind, and reaching forth unto those things which are before. We opened wide the mouth of our hearts, after those supernatural streams of your fountain, Lord, the fountain of life which is with you, that being sprinkled with it according to our capacity, we might in some measure weigh so high a mystery. And he continues, and when our conversation had arrived at that point, that the very highest pleasure of the carnal senses and that in the very brightest material light seemed by reason of the sweetness of that life not only worthy of comparison, but not even of mention, we, lifting ourselves with a more ardent affection towards the self-same, did gradually pass through all corporeal things, and even heaven itself, whence sun, moon, and stars shine upon the earth. Yea, we soared higher, yet by inward musing and discoursing and admiring your works. We came to our own minds, and we went beyond them, that we might advance as high as that region of unfailing plenty, where you feed Israel forever with the food of truth, and where life is that wisdom by which all these things are made. Monica felt that she had reached the pinnacle of her life and confesses to her son, quote, as far as I am concerned, this life now has no attractiveness for me. What I am still doing here and why I am still here, I do not know. My hopes on earth are exhausted. There is only one thing that made me want to stay here, to see you as a Catholic Christian before you died. My God has greatly satisfied me, for I even see you despise earthly happiness to serve him. So why do I tarry here? A few days later, Monica fell ill. She died at the age of 56, and her body was buried where Ostia Antica stands today, the Church of Santa Aurea, probably an early Christian basilica with a necropolis alongside, necropolis meaning city of the dead. The relics of St. Monica were kept for centuries in Santa Aurea. Today, there's only a tombstone, since in the 15th century, Pope Martin V desired that her relics be translated to Rome and housed in the Church of San Trifone. This is in the care of the Augustinian friars, and then enshrined in the larger Basilica of Sant'Agostino, St. Augustine. There they remain to this day, in a sarcophagus of green marble, in the chapel decorated by Pietro Gagliardi with frescoes in 1885. Augustine's mother, St. Monica, reared him in the Catholic faith, but he did not follow her example. A lively, witty, and exuberant teenager, Augustine undertook the study of rhetoric, giving brilliant performances and showing enormous promise. He loved life and its pleasures, displayed a profound gift for friendship, experienced passionate love, adored the theater, sought fun and entertainment. In Carthage, where he went to study, he fell in love with the girl. Since she was of lower social class, he took her as his concubine, but did not marry. They had one son, Adeodatus, whose name means God-given. Augustine, a father at 19, remained faithful to his common-law wife and took responsibility for the family menage. Upon reading Cicero's Hortensius, Augustine's whole way of seeing the world experienced a change. Happiness, Cicero taught him, consists of things that do not perish: wisdom, truth, virtue. Augustine decided to dedicate his whole life to their pursuit. Having been reared in a Christian house, Augustine first turned to the Bible. He was not prepared to receive the wisdom of sacred scripture, however, and found Holy Writ gross and illogical. He then joined the sect of the Manichees, a group dedicated to a basically dualistic form of eclectic esotericism. Returning to Sagaste, he opened a school of grammar and rhetoric with the help of a benefactor, but the life he led did not please him, so he returned to Carthage with hope for a better future there. He continued to be dissatisfied. His thirst for truth was not slaked by the Manichaean doctrine. The young and promising fan of rhetoric went in search of new shores, and in 382 he moved to Rome with his companion and son, without informing his mother, who in the meantime had come to Carthage. In the imperial city, however, Augustine maintained his contacts with the Manichaeans, from whom he received financial support and encouragement. Later, he would come to understand that providence also operates in one's wrong choices. His career began to advance full sail, and in 384 he earned the chair of rhetoric in Milan. Nevertheless, his inner turmoil continued to torment him. Augustine's ambition is satiated in Milan, but his heart continued restless. To refine his art of oratory, he listened to the sermons of Bishop Ambrose. He wanted to overwhelm Ambrose's dialectics, but instead the words of the bishop touched him to the quick. Meanwhile, his mother Monica came to join him in Milan, and she accompanied him with her prayers. Augustine grew ever closer to the Catholic Church and entered the catechumenate. Desiring a Christian wife, he sent his concubine to Africa. Still troubled, Augustine devoured philosophical texts and he plunged into sacred scripture. Tempted by the experience of Greek thinkers and attracted to the lifestyle of Christian ascetics, he could not make up his mind. One day in August 386, disoriented and confused, weeping in a garden, he seemed to hear a voice, tole lege, which means pick it up and read. He considered the voice an invitation to turn to St. Paul's letters, a copy of which was on a nearby table, and he opened them at random. Quote, let's trade honestly, as in the daytime, not in the midst of orgies and drunkenness, not among lusts and impurities, not in litigation and jealousy. Put on the Lord Jesus Christ instead of letting go of fleshly desires. Now those lines were incisive for him. Augustine decided to change his life and to devote himself to God. He was baptized by Ambrose in the night between April 24th and 25th, 387, and wishing to return to Africa, travels to Rome to embark from the port city Ostia, where his mother Monica, as we saw, died before taking ship. Augustine founded his first community in his hometown, Thagaste. Between the end of 390 and the beginning of 391, he found himself perchance in Hippo, in the basilica where Bishop Valerius was talking to his faithful about the need for a priest in the diocese. Alerted to his presence among them, the congregation pushed Augustine to the fore and insisted that Valerius ordain him. Though he had been convinced of his calling to live in a vowed religious state, Augustine, studying and meditating on the scriptures, came to understand that God had something else in store for him. He eventually became Bishop of Hippo, succeeding Valerius, and he left countless writings behind in which he carried forward his lifelong project of truth-seeking through faith and reason. Now, just before we end this special on Pope Leo and his great love of St. Augustine and his mother, St. Monica, here are some of Augustine's familiar quotations. You made us unto yourself, O Lord, and our heart is restless until it rests in thee. And that's from the Confessions. Go not outside. Return into yourself. In the interior of man, the truth abides. That's from his work of True Religion. No one may safely cross the sea of this world unless he be carried by the cross of Christ. Abandon not the cross, and it shall carry you safely. This is from Augustine's Commentary on the Gospel according to St. John. Well, I hope you have enjoyed this special on two extraordinary human beings, now saints, St. Augustine and his mother, St. Monica. You might want to read a little bit about their lives and go on with the story. In the meantime, have a wonderful weekend.
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9: I just love the Sacred Heart Radio. I have been listening for more than 15 years, I'll say. It's been a long time. It's my go-to place in the morning when I'm driving. I listen to it, and there are times when if I can't go to Mass, I tune on it and I follow the Mass. So it just makes a difference in my life and brings a lot of joy. So thank you for what you're doing. Keep touching lives. You might not know it, but many people are touched. Thank you. May God bless you and strengthen you.

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0: 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The catechism used is the Ascension edition of the Catechism, which includes the Foundations of Faith approach. You can follow along in any recent version of the Catechism of the Catholic Church. A reading plan and all Catechism in a Year episodes can be found at ascensionpress.com/CIY or on the Ascension app. Today, Father Mike is introducing us to the Old Law. This is the Old Covenant and the moral rules started in the Old Testament. These old laws help serve as the basis, though, for the new law established in the Gospels.
2: Hi, my name is Father Mike Schmitz, and you're listening to the Catechism in a Year, where we encounter God's plan of sheer goodness for us, revealed in Scripture and passed down through the tradition of the Catholic faith. The Catechism in a Year is provided by Ascension, who produced and funded this program. In 365 days, we'll read through the Catechism of the Catholic Church, discovering our identity in God's family as we journey together toward our heavenly home. This is day 257. We're reading paragraphs 1961 to 1964. Yesterday, we talked about the natural moral law, and we had this recognition, right? This knowing that we're talking about the moral law, the law written on our hearts, but also there's the revealed law. That's what we're talking about today, the old law. Tomorrow, we'll talk about the new law or the law of the gospel. But remember, God has written the truth, right? God has written goodness in the human heart. He's written the moral law in every human heart. There's such a thing as conscience that we all experience. Now, at the same time, St. Augustine has this great quote in paragraph 1962 from today's reading, where he says, God wrote on the tables of the law what men did not read in their hearts. And so here is God who makes it more explicit, right? Yes, there is a moral law that's the natural law written in our human hearts. And yet God wanted to go further than that. He wanted to make it absolutely clear what is the right, what is the right way to walk and to walk it. Now, at the same time, it is pedagogy, right? Pedagogically advancing. So pedagogy is essentially teaching, right? It's that sense of how does God reveal himself? Well, step by step, we've talked about this so many times when I went to the Bible in a year, and even here, we've talked about it as well, where God starts at level one and he raises us to level two. If he just jumped to level 7 or 8 or 10, we wouldn't be able to keep up. And so here's the natural moral law written in the human heart. Then God reveals the old law, right? He reveals the old covenant and his moral prescriptions there. Ultimately, he's going to reveal the law of the gospel, right, in the new law. But he has to start somewhere, and that's where we are today in these four paragraphs, paragraph 1961 to 64. Let us begin with a prayer. Father in heaven, we give you thanks. We give you thanks that you've revealed not only your identity to us, and you've not only revealed our identity to us, you've also revealed how it is you want us to follow after you. You revealed how it is you want us to worship you, how it is you want us to cling to you, how it is you want us to obey you and love you. Lord God, help us to live up to the demands of your law, the call of your law, by the power of your grace. On our own, we can't do this. The old law, in fact, reveals that on our own, we can't do this. So send us your Holy Spirit. Give us the grace to follow your law, to follow your will, and to do this every single day. In Jesus' name, in the name of the Father, and of the Son, and of the Holy Spirit, Amen. It is day 257. We're reading paragraphs 1961 to 1964. The Old Law. God, our Creator and Redeemer, chose Israel for himself to be his people and revealed his law to them, thus preparing for the coming of Christ. The law of Moses expresses many truths naturally accessible to reason. These are stated and authenticated within the covenant of salvation. The Old Law is the first stage of revealed law. Its moral prescriptions are summed up in the Ten Commandments. The precepts of the Decalogue lay the foundations for the vocation of man fashioned in the image of God. They prohibit what is contrary to the love of God and neighbor and prescribe what is essential to it. The Decalogue is a light offered to the conscience of every man to make God's call and ways known to him and to protect him against evil. St. Augustine stated, God wrote on the tables of the law what men did not read in their hearts. According to the Christian tradition, the law is holy, spiritual, and good, yet still imperfect. Like a tutor, it shows what must be done, but does not of itself give the strength, the grace of the Spirit, to fulfill it. Because of sin, which it cannot remove, it remains a law of bondage. According to St. Paul, its special function is to denounce and disclose sin, which constitutes a law of concupiscence in the human heart. However, the law remains the first stage on the way to the kingdom. It prepares and disposes the chosen people and each Christian for conversion and faith in the Savior God. It provides a teaching which endures forever, like the Word of God. The Old Law is a preparation for the gospel. The law is a pedagogy and a prophecy of things to come. It prophesies and presages the work of liberation from sin, which will be fulfilled in Christ. It provides the New Testament with images, types, and symbols for expressing the life according to the Spirit. Finally, the law is completed by the teaching of the sapiential books and the prophets, which set its course toward the new covenant and the kingdom of heaven. St. Thomas Aquinas wrote, There were, under the regimen of the old covenant, people who possessed the charity and grace of the Holy Spirit and longed above all for the spiritual and eternal promises by which they were associated with the new law. Conversely, there exist carnal men under the new covenant, still distanced from the perfection of the new law. The fear of punishment and certain temporal promises have been necessary, even under the new covenant, to incite them to virtuous works. In any case, even though the old law prescribed charity, it did not give the Holy Spirit, through whom God's charity has been poured into our hearts. All right, there we have it. Four short paragraphs, 1961 to 1964. What are we talking about? Well, again, that quote from St. Augustine sums up almost everything we're talking about today. God wrote on the tables of the law what men did not read in their hearts. This first stage, right? The old law is the first stage of revealed law. This is really important for us to understand in paragraph 1962 that the old law is the first stage of revealed law. We talked about this so many times. I mentioned this at the beginning of this episode, is that God reveals himself slowly. That God also reveals justice, right? Before God can reveal mercy, he has to reveal justice. And now you might know this already. You might have heard this 1,000 times, but keep this in mind. If God had jumped from here is the chaos in the world, right? Here is everyone, just every man for himself. Everyone's doing whatever they think is right. And then God comes along and says, forgive your neighbor. When someone hurts you, forgive them. When someone hurts your family, forgive them. What would that look like? That would look incredibly unjust. That would look like being a doormat. That would look like God saying, oh, hey, by the way, it's virtuous to allow people to abuse you, which is not virtuous, right? That's not good. That's not true. So what does God have to do before he gets to declaring mercy and the power of forgiveness? He has to make it absolutely clear that justice is a standard, that he himself is justice. And so we have to have justice giving someone what they're owed, and also justice getting what you're owed, in order to get to the place where someone can say, actually, I'm going to forgo justice for the sake of mercy. But if I just jump over justice, mercy is not mercy. Mercy is something horrible, right? So what does God do? God gives us the old law. That's the first stage of revealed law. And of course, the morality of the old law is summed up in the Ten Commandments, and it lays the foundations for what our call is. That way, if we're fashioned in the image of God, we cannot do what is contrary to the love of God, and we must do what is oriented towards the love of God and neighbor. And so that's a huge thing. It protects our conscience, especially why? Because our consciences have been dimmed by sin. And that's why it says here that according to Christian tradition, the law is holy, spiritual, and good. See, we don't just dismiss the old covenant. We don't dismiss the old law right out of hand. We recognize that the law is holy. The law is spiritual. The old law is good, yet still imperfect. And I love this because it highlights in paragraph 1963 what scripture reveals about the old covenant. It says, like a tutor, right? St. Paul's image is that the old covenant, the old law, is a tutor, right? Someone who's showing what must be done. But the old law did not give of itself the strength or the grace of the Holy Spirit to fulfill it. In fact, there's this remarkable truth that Jesus did not come necessarily to give us more laws, that Jesus came to give us the power to live the law, right? That Jesus, yes, there's a fullness of law in the new covenant. We'll talk about that tomorrow. But not only did Jesus come to say, you heard it was said in the old covenant, an eye for an eye, tooth for tooth. I say to you, forgive those who hurt you. Not only did Jesus say in, you know, Matthew chapter 5, he says, you've heard it was said that you shall not commit adultery. But I say to you, even though the one who looks lustfully at another commits adultery in their heart. So Jesus gives the fullness of the law. But here's the crazy thing is Jesus Christ did not just come to give us more laws. He came to give us new hearts. He came to give us the power to actually live out the call that he's placed upon our hearts. He's given us the grace of the Holy Spirit to actually do what the old law commanded us to do, and also what the fullness of the new law commands us to do. So remember, the limitation of the old covenant is that it highlighted what was good. It highlighted what was needed to be avoided, but it didn't give human beings the power to actually do that. Here it says in paragraph, once again, 1963, it says, because of sin, which the law can't remove, it remains a law of bondage. St. Paul highlights that its special function is to denounce sin and disclose sin, right? It gets us ready for saying, okay, that's what sin is. Now, I need God's grace to avoid it. This is what the good is. Now I need God's grace to choose it. Paragraph 1964, the last paragraph here, these four paragraphs we've listened to today. The old law is a preparation for the gospel, and it gets us ready. This is so important. It gets us ready. It prepares us. Now, what we're going to talk about in the weeks to come are the Ten Commandments. We're going to spend a bit of time with the Ten Commandments. That is part of the old law. We're going to talk about them and look at them, though, through the lens of the new law. We're going to look at them through the lens of Jesus, through the lens of grace. The reality that we've been given the power of the Holy Spirit to actually live out these commands in freedom and in their fullness. In fact, that's one of the promises that God has made to us. And so we are going to hold on to that promise, and we're going to try to live out that promise as best as we can. Tomorrow we're jumping into the new law, or the law of the gospel, and it will be just as short. It's another four or five paragraphs. And yet at the same time, once again, it just is so important for us to prepare our hearts, really, truly to prepare our hearts and say, okay, in a few days, we're going to dive deeply into the commandments. And when we do that, the invitation is, okay, these laws are not meant to be condemnation, right? These laws are not meant to be a dead end. These laws are not meant to be a straitjacket. They are meant to be a law of freedom. Why? Because not because they're easy, and not because they're what we are automatically naturally want, but because God has given us the law and the Holy Spirit. God has given you the Holy Spirit. If you're baptized, you have the Holy Spirit. If you've asked for the Holy Spirit, what did Jesus promise? He promised that the Father would give the Holy Spirit to anyone who asks. And so, especially if you find yourself in a place like, Lord, I am just so weak. I can't live out the law. I can't live out your commands. To be able to say, okay, so what do I need? I don't just need more willpower. Lord, I need the Holy Spirit. And that's what I'm praying. That's what I'm praying for myself for. Praying for that Holy Spirit to be able to live out God's commandments, to be able to live in freedom and to live in joy. And that's what I want for you as well, because that's what God wants for you as well. The power to live out that call of a Christian, to live the new law. I'm telling you, I do every day. I am praying for you. Please pray for me. My name is Father Mike. I cannot wait to see you tomorrow. God bless.
0: That was day 257 of Catechism in a Year with Father Mike Schmitz. And now we'd like to share audio from a video called What Cancer Taught Me About Life with Mari Pablo from the Ascension Presents YouTube channel.
5: My name is Mari Pablo, and this is Ascension Presents. So we're talking about a topic that is honestly one that I think all of us have been affected by. So you're either know someone that you love that has fought or is currently fighting this, or you have lost a loved one, or you are the cancer survivor. And no, it's not my story. So even though I've had a lot of health issues, cancer is not one of them. So I'm going to be going through a couple of different stories, and each story has taught me a lesson. And this is the thing that I love, that the worst things can teach us great things. And that's what I want to share with you. This has been a topic that has kind of rocked my world in the past 2 years. So I've had about 10 of my close friends and family members diagnosed with cancer. Six of them have passed away. And it all started with my sister. So I have two older sisters who are I just adore my sisters. Oldest one, she got diagnosed with breast cancer at the age of 36. And it just hit us like a ton of bricks. Worse than a bricks. My sister is like, she's a force to be reckoned with. She's in the music industry. She's always traveling. She's nonstop, go-getter, very type A personality. And when she got cancer, it was kind of like, she always says that it was kind of like we all got cancer. Every appointment, every horrible thing we experienced together. It was something where she was able to stop and she wasn't traveling as much. And she spent a month in the house and we were all able to just come together and we learned and we grew. And she was able to come back to what's important, faith, family, and taking care of herself. And she always says that the word can is in cancer. And she learned so much of like what she can do. And of course, with her force to be reckoned with, she even started a organization to bring awareness to Hispanic women and breast cancer. Luckily, she's okay. It was stage one and she is doing awesome. But that was just the beginning. While my sister is going through her treatment, my really good friend from New Orleans is diagnosed with brain cancer. She was awesome. Just an awesome, awesome human being. One of those people that were just super holy and like just made you better. You know how we always say like offer it up? Like she was literally like gathering prayer intentions, like offering up her suffering for other people's intentions. It was so beautiful. It was really hard to watch and really difficult to watch. And when she died, and I remember I was here saying a rosary while they were saying a rosary, she died in the middle of the rosary on the feast day of Blessed Chiara Luce. They were both buried in their wedding dresses. And I can't tell you what happened fully, but I love Jesus. You know this. I was enraged. I was angry. Lord, like, do you not know how awesome she is? Like, what do you mean you're taking her? Like, I don't understand. Like, God, you're God. Like, why are you doing this? And it became this kind of a blaming game. Not that it's God's fault, but who else am I going to blame? Like, I had to blame someone. And so I blamed him. And it kind of brought me into a place of darkness, which in a weird way brings me to my first lesson. When things go bad, it's okay to be real with God in prayer. Yeah, I said it. My mom actually taught me this. She's like, you're upset? You want to yell? He already knows your heart. So in this time, I was literally going, I went through a time that I wasn't really praying. I was praying, but not really. I remember I forced myself to go to adoration one day and I parked in the parking lot and I felt like a child, like just didn't want to go to like visit a family member. I stood there for probably in my car for 10 minutes. I finally made myself go in. I sat in the corner, hands crossed. And all I said, I looked at Jesus for a second and I said, I'm here. And it was 2 months of just like anger and frustration and just not doing well, but thankfully not hiding it either. And kind of saying like, Lord, like, please work with me and meet me here. Cause this is all I got to offer you right now. I'm not doing well. When things go really bad, you have two routes, right? You either get angry and turn away from God or you turn toward God. I was angry for a little bit, but let's face it. I can't do much without him. I kind of need him. And so I was able to say like, okay, Lord, let's do this together. Then my other friend got cancer. I was doing mission trip in Haiti with him, another brain cancer. And I remember the day before he died, I was like, Lord, like I have a conference to do in 2 days. Like, I can't do this, God. Like, are we doing this again? Like, is this a joke? And then Siege passed away. And I found myself on my room crying my eyes out and looking at God and God, like, I hate cancer and I hate death and I hate suffering and I hate illness and I hate all of it. And I remember just feeling just very clearly on my heart. Every time that I said, like, I hate cancer, I heard the voice of the Lord saying, like, I hate cancer too. God, I hate death. Maria, I hate death too. God, I hate pain. I hate suffering. I hate sickness. Maria, like, I hate it too. I was talking earlier about the power of words and the lies that we get in our heads. And sometimes Satan will, and we will feed ourselves lies about God and who God is. Death and sickness and cancer is not a part of God's plan. Permissive will, not active will. In the beginning, it was not so. Before sin, none of this was a part of it. And we're not created for this. And so I had to stop, and I remember very clearly, like, having that moment of, like, right. God, you are a God of life. You are a God of goodness. You are not of cancer. Cancer does not belong to you. Like, you are a good and faithful Father. And with every claim that I gave to God, I kind of felt more light coming into my heart. And if I'm being honest, it was my main lesson. Because when all of this is going to down under, it's so good to remember that this is not it. There's more. And he's more. And he wants us to have more. And then it led to my next lesson. Jesus, God became man, and he suffered so that we could have resurrection and we can be saved. And I love the fact, like, the teaching of redemptive suffering, that God can turn the worst of situations and turn it into something good. And that's my big lesson, that there is beauty in suffering. And we see that in Romans, right? Romans 5 says, more than that, we rejoice in our sufferings, knowing that suffering produces endurance, and endurance produces character, and character produces hope, and hope does not disappoint, because the love of God has been poured into our hearts through the Holy Spirit who has been given to us. Take that suffering. My God is so good that he's going to take the worst suffering and turn it into something beautiful. And he's going to take all the broken glass and turn it into a beautiful mosaic. And that light's going to shine through. And that's what I love about our faith. That God is a good God. And he's able to do that. And there is beauty in that. We're living our lives and forgetting that death is a thing that can happen at any time. My friend lost her baby, 5-year-old, to cancer last year. Does not discriminate to age. I tell my students all the time, you can't live thinking that you have all the life. Oh, they tell me all the time, I'll get into my faith later. I'll forgive them later. I'll tell them that I'm sorry later. You don't know what you have later. Can we live like that now? Can you restore your friendships now? Can you forgive now? Can we gather and pray and be there for one another now? Like, what are we doing about it? And that's a huge lesson that I learned. And then another lesson came this past year when my best friend was diagnosed with breast cancer. And she had to get a double mastectomy during the pandemic. So she had to go into surgery and do all of chemo and everything by herself. And, oh, like, the thought of her doing that was just really, like, hitting me. And we were praying, and in a weird way, the most powerful experiences, prayer experiences that she's ever had were in those moments. She's like, Maddie, I've never felt God's presence so much in my life. Maddie, like, I know that he was with me. I know that he is with me. You see, because we're not alone. And at the end of the day, like, we love our people, but they don't belong to us. They belong to God. And trust me, he loves them way more than you and I do. And my other friend that had cancer said, he's like, it gave me opportunity to really be a child. There was no bartering with God. It was just God, like, I can't do anything. My life is literally all yours. And again, we see the surrender aspect, right? But I'm so grateful that I have a God who shows me beauty and shows me lessons. So dear Cancer, you didn't win, because my God is bigger than you. And I don't belong to you. We don't belong to you. We belong to him. We're not made for this world. Thank you, Jesus. This world is a disaster. We're made for heaven. But everyone wants to get to heaven, but no one wants to die. And that shouldn't be something that we're scared of. That moment in the Mass, when I first learned that in the moment of transubstantiation, of the consecration, that all the saints and angels gather, that moment, like, where I really miss my friends. And that moment that I look at the Eucharist and I'm like, God, like, I'm hurting. Like, I miss my people. That's where I'm closest to them. Like, that's when I'm like, friends, like, I love you and I see you and I'll see you again. And that, my friends, is why I can say that I have learned my lessons from Cancer. Praying for all of you. And I humbly ask that you pray for me.
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13: Steve, here's a really ugly accusation that's leveled at us all the time. You pro-lifers only care about babies while they're inside the uterus. Once they're born, you don't care for the poor and needy.
14: And what I always say is, what makes you think that pro-life advocates care less for the needy than pro-choicers? Did you know that pro-lifers give a greater percentage of their income and volunteer more of their time to the needy than those who identify as pro-choice? Now, you might believe that progressive social policies are better for the poor than conservative policies, and that's a legitimate debate to have. But it's both arrogant and inaccurate to simply claim that pro-choicers who donate less of their time and less of their money to the poor somehow care more for the poor than do the pro-life community.
13: Adoption rates also refute this falsehood. Pro-lifers are more than twice as likely to adopt as pro-choicers, again proving that pro-life movement is pro-life for all children. So claiming that pro-life advocates don't care about babies after they're born is pure nonsense.
15: There's a way of life where we learn that in giving, we receive. It's our refuge from chaos and light to guide us through darkness. It's a place where the broken receive healing and repentant hearts find mercy. So where is this hope, and who knows the way? Our hope rests in Jesus, and his church leads the way. So if you're longing to fill an emptiness, we invite you to experience the peace that only comes from God. We are Catholic. Welcome home.
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17: This is Father Joseph Tuscan, Capuchin. Never underestimate the power of prayer. Prayer may not always change things in the way we expect, but prayer always places our lives into the hands of God. In the name of the Father, and of the Son, and of the Holy Spirit, amen. Heavenly Father, you are the author and Lord of every human life. We ask you to bring an end to abortion and to open every heart to the sacred dignity of the unborn child. Give courage to mothers who are afraid, strength to fathers, wisdom to lawmakers, and healing to those who have been wounded by abortion. Through the intercession of the Blessed Virgin Mary, may we become a people who welcome, protect, and cherish every human life from conception until natural death. We ask this through Christ our Lord. Amen. In the name of the Father, and of the Son, and of the Holy Spirit. Amen.
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21: And I'm Rebecca Anderson, on staff with Sacred Heart Radio and a local volunteer leader for 40 Days for Life. So here we are today with Sophia DiPiazza, who is with Students for Life. She grew up in Portland, Oregon and graduated from Holy Cross College after studying theology. And while at college, she revived the student pro-life group Saints for Life and became very involved in the pro-life movement. She currently resides in Portland, Oregon, and serves the pro-life generation as Student for Life's Pacific Northwest Regional Coordinator, which includes five states. And this work includes assisting students with their own pro-life group on their campuses and recruiting, training, and mobilizing students to make abortion not only illegal but unthinkable in our lifetime. So welcome, Sophia, to our program. That's quite an undertaking that you're doing, so we're glad that you took some time out of your busy schedule to join us. So how are you doing today?
22: Yeah. Thank you for having me. I'm doing very well. Thank you.
21: Well, good. So we're just curious. So what kind of your boots on the ground with these colleges, these high schools, these hopefully even some middle schools. So what would you say is the status of the pro-life views at the schools that you're currently visiting?
22: Mm-hmm. Yeah, there's definitely a variety of opinions, and we have a lot of students who disagree with us, but a lot who do agree and want to get more involved with pro-life work, and whether that be helping pregnancy centers or political action. There's really a variety of ways for young people to be involved, and so depending on the school and the student body and what the needs are of that community, that campus, and even within different states, we have a lot of different goals and projects that students are working on. So definitely met with opposition. It's Northwest. That's nothing new, but we have a lot of support, and that's, I think, growing as well. So don't be discouraged that it's not a pro-life place, because there are a lot of very active pro-life young people.
21: So if any schools surprised you, like you went in thinking, oh, this is how it's going to be, and it wasn't?
22: Yeah, University of Washington is one which I'm sure people have seen all over the news recently for a variety of reasons, but and it is kind of as you would expect, but what is surprising is that that student group there of pro-life students is actually one of our most active and really on fire leaders there. So I think that is kind of surprising to think that, you know, maybe the students would be scared to be vocally and actively pro-life on their campus, but they are very strong and not turned down by any of the protesters or backlash that they faced by their peers. So that is really surprising in a good way, I think. Yeah,
1: it's encouraging, especially for those of us that are a little bit older and we kind of have a preconceived idea of what it's like on a campus like the University of Washington, because we also watch the news and we actually do that as well. So that's awesome. So any state where you've seen a lot of growth that you weren't really expecting, or because you cover how many states? What are the states? Just lead us through those.
22: I cover Alaska, Oregon, Washington, Idaho, and Montana. And Montana, actually, right now they're working on a ballot initiative. The pro-abortion side is working on a ballot initiative to put abortion into the Montana state constitution.
1: Wow.
22: Up through 9 months without any exceptions. And so they're collecting signatures for that right now. And if it goes through, then it'll be on the ballot for Montanans to vote on. So the communities there have really shown a huge amount of growth this spring and just in their activity and numbers, because it really does take a lot of people to counteract that ballot initiative right now and the signatures that are being collected. So that's been really impressive of just seeing, you know, Montana is a very rural state. It is large, but it's very rural. And so sometimes gathering people together can be difficult, I think. But recently it's been very impressive of how many different organizations, communities and churches and schools and students and just everybody really who has this common goal of really trying to stop this ballot initiative. So that's been very impressive and also very encouraging as well.
20: What kinds of things are they doing in Montana? What activities are the students and, say, parents and other things doing to try to counter this initiative?
22: It's a lot of just education and informing people that this ballot initiative is even happening, and also informing them on what it really is, because sometimes people who are collecting the petitions may use kind of vague language. People are like, well, sure, like, I'll sign that. But unless you really know what it's about, people are very unlikely to actually sign something that's, you know, abortion through 9 months without any exceptions. And that's really extreme. I mean, that's where Oregon and Washington are at. So, and people kind of learn that in Montana, they're a little more inclined to have some questions at least, or think about it a little bit more. And so a lot of it is just education, a lot of flyering. We have a lot of different materials from different groups. Students for Life has a ballot initiative kit to counteract the signatures and help people and encourage them to decline to sign the petitions.
1: Right.
22: Flyering at churches.
20: Yeah, go ahead.
22: Like that.
20: Well, you know, it seems to me the other side have been masters at masquerading and putting on a facade of what they're actually asking or pushing for. And you're absolutely right about that. And so it really is a educational effort. What states have you visited? All your states and all the schools?
22: Yes.
20: Wow.
22: I visited most of the schools, and I've visited all the states at least once, more than that, quite a few times.
20: Do you have programs that are just starting up, or what's the youngest group you have going?
22: We have some middle or like some homeschool groups, and those are really usually mixed ages. So we have a few homeschool groups in Washington. Actually, all the states really, all the states have at least one or two homeschool groups. And so they're great because it's oftentimes the parents are very involved and they're able to do a lot more community outreach since they're not based on a specific campus. So those are really great groups to have for any kind of political engagement too, because students who are homeschooled often have more schedule flexibility. So for like, we need students at this location for a rapid response to something to counter, they're oftentimes a little more available than traditional school students. So.
20: Sure.
22: That's always nice to have.
20: Going back to something Rebecca was talking about, like at the University of Washington, was there a school where you have more issues, more problems than any other school? Or are they all about the same?
22: Yeah, Yeah, it depends. There are some schools. There's a university in Oregon where, the administration has been difficult recently, but sometimes it's administration issues we have. Other times it's students that are countering us. And so it really depends. I mean, we face a lot of different things with free speech issues. There was a high school that was dealing with wanting to print some T-shirts and having some issues getting that done. So it just kind of depends. There's a lot of different people who will try to, be difficult sometimes. But at public universities, it's free speech. So as long as we're following rules regarding free speech, then we should have no issues. And if people are upset, that's okay for them to be upset with us. But we have our right to be there and speak. So that's helpful. Sometimes it's actually surprising that the smaller public or private, sometimes Christian schools are actually more difficult because they have more rules about what they allow and don't allow.
20: Sure.
22: So
1: wow,
22: that can be a challenge that I've come across multiple times, but it's just working with that administration or their policies.
20: Yeah. We are speaking with Sophia Piazza, who is the Pacific Northwest Regional Coordinator for Students for Life, which is, one of the great organizations, I think, because it is so, it's dynamic, and yet, you have, it changes all the time because you have students moving in and out. How do you deal with that? Is that they're there for 2 or 3 years maybe, and then they're on.
22: Mm-hmm. Yeah, that is something we try really hard to work with because, student transitions is very common, and especially with COVID, any kind of continuity from before COVID when student groups were happening and schools were in session, and then post COVID trying to pick up those pieces has been a challenge for sure. But Students for Life, because we are an organization, we're able to keep better records often than the schools themselves. And so we can see, years back what a school did or events they had or controversy they faced. And so we're able to, as an organization, help students sometimes to work through those things or keep contacts. We're able to save all that information. And so that's really helpful, I think, for us to be able to keep going at certain campuses.
1: Well, and then, Sophia, how can people get involved? I know there's probably a lot of listeners out there that might have, kids in school, kids in college, maybe some college students listening. What's the best way to start with some sort of relationship with Students for Life?
22: Well, feel free to reach out to me.
1: Okay.
22: Information. I'm happy to work with students or families or anyone who wants to get more involved in that way. 40 Days for Life obviously is a great way too, but with Students for Life, we are called Students for Life, but we work with people who are obviously not students as well. So mm-hmm. we have a lot of community campaigns, particularly for political events. We also have our Supportive Services Initiative, and that helps with pregnancy resources, anything for pregnant and parenting students, but really for anyone. And that is really great to just get those resources to the community. So we have a door-to-door campaign called the Campaign for Abortion-Free Cities, and mm-hmm. we take pregnancy resources door-to-door in neighborhoods, and we specifically show what Planned Parenthood offers and then alternatives locally that are not abortion. And so that's a really cool campaign to just get those resources directly into our communities by bringing it to people's door. And so if people are interested in getting to do that, we're doing it currently in Portland, but we would love to open one campaign up in Seattle as well, and just to spread more resources, because a lot of people don't even know that there are other options besides Planned Parenthood. And so they may not be abortion-minded, but if they need other types of services, they may go to Planned Parenthood and then end up there again. So we want to just help them from the beginning with resources that are actually helping women and families and supportive of everything like
20: sure.
22: that. So that's a really great way for community members to be involved with us.
1: Awesome.
20: We are speaking with Sophia D. Piazza, Students for Life, Pacific Northwest Regional Coordinator. When people reach out to you, how do they contact you? How do they get in touch with you?
22: Yeah, so my phone or email is fine. You can find me on the Students for Life of America staff page. I'm there as well, so that works. Or on Instagram and Facebook is Pacific Northwest_SFLA. So that is all good. But yeah, all my info is on the contact page on the Students for Life
20: Great.
22: Staff page.
20: Great.
1: Awesome.
20: We are speaking with Sophia Di Piazza, Pacific Northwest Regional Coordinator for Students for Life. And when we come back, we'll investigate more and how others can get involved.
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0: Prayer in front of a crucifix. Look down upon me, good and gentle Jesus, while before your face I humbly kneel, and with burning soul pray and beseech you to fix deep in my heart lively sentiments of faith, hope, and charity, true contrition for my sins, and a firm purpose of amendment. While I contemplate with great love and tender pity your five most precious wounds, pondering over them within me and calling to mind the words which David your prophet said to you, my Jesus, they have pierced my hands and my feet. They have numbered all my bones. Amen.
2: Prayer of St. Brendan. Help me to journey beyond the familiar and into the unknown. Give me the faith to leave old ways and break fresh ground with you. Christ of the mysteries, I trust you to be stronger than each storm within me. I will trust in the darkness and know that my times, even now, are in your hand. Tune my spirit to the music of heaven and somehow make my obedience count for you. Amen.
21: All right, welcome back to Life Talk Northwest. I'm Rebecca Anderson with my co-host Dan Kennedy. We are interviewing Sophia Di Piazza. She is with Students for Life. She's their Pacific Northwest Regional Coordinator. And we're just going to continue our conversation. And Sophia, what are some of the events that you've done that have kind of outside the box of traditional pro-life work?
22: Yeah, so we did an event called Stop Chemical Abortion, and this was a nationwide event actually through Students for Life planned, and we did it all over the country on the same day. So we had lots of signs and things to encourage pharmacies and drugstores to not sell and distribute chemical abortion pills. So we were specifically targeting CVS, Walgreens, and Rite Aid because those have already said that they are going to be distributing, and this has already started. And then in Washington, we specifically went to the Costco headquarters in their corporate offices and had our signs and our protest outside of there because they have not said that they're going to sell chemical abortion pills yet, and so we just want to encourage them not to do so.
21: Okay.
22: And so we had a lot of people, community members, come out from all over the Northwest Washington area. And it was a really great turnout and just a lot of signs. It's a very peaceful event. There's no protesters or anything against us, but we're just standing outside. It's one of their very large stores and their offices as well, just to let people know, like, this is happening in our state. I mean, in Washington, you can get chemical abortion pills in vending machines in those few places. And so this, it really is, you know, coming across very fast in Washington. And so we just wanted to make sure that Costco knows that there are people who don't want them to be distributing these pills in their stores. And so this event just was very peaceful, but just to let them know that, you know, we know that this is happening and just encourage them to not give in to that as other pharmacies are doing that. And so that was just a great event, lots of students and community members. So really from all over. So really,
21: and that was an really cool. That was in Issaquah, right, over on the east side. So wow. So did you get any feedback or any sense about your presence there and the effectiveness of it?
22: Yeah, we did unfortunately have some Costco staff that came out and spoke to us and told us we had to move down a bit, right in front, but we still stayed out there. And as far as I know, that their Costco has not opted in yet. I'm not sure if that's the result of our of our day there, but for now, it seems like they're holding off. So,
21: wow.
20: What the students that you talk to? Let's say a student wants to join Students for Life. Do you have training for them?
22: Oh yes, we have training on almost every topic you could imagine, related to pro-life topics and also related to leadership and running a group. So, if a student is at a school where there already exists a pro-life group and they just don't know about it, we'd be able to get them connected to that group and participate in what they're already doing. And we've had a lot of students reach out who want to start a pro-life group at their school. And so we have all kinds of trainings for them about how to plan out events, how to gather a team of leaders with you and work with administration. We have sample like club documents that they can use and tailor to their own needs for their school. And then trainings on anything from apologetics, like how do we talk about this issue, to what is chemical abortion? How do we combat that? What are the best ways to have conversations with people? What are the different like supportive services we can offer to women? And then I also provide all the help of, okay, great, you want to have a diaper drive. How do we do that? Like, let me help you with the logistics and plan it. Or if you'd like to bring a speaker to your school, I can help with all of that. Or if they want to just do a chalk day and just draw like supportive messages to women at their school and their community, you can help, you know, bring chalk and I'll come draw with the students. So kind of anything that students want to do, I am their person on the ground to help get them going. And then usually as they kind of get more confident as a leader at their school, they don't need as much of my help, but I am there to offer anything and also make sure they're connected to all the national resources that Students for Life has to offer as well.
20: So you're hands-on when you need to be and hands-off when you don't need, right?
22: Yes.
20: Okay.
1: So now you're coming up on about a year of you being in this position. So looking back, like what have you learned from this, from working with Students for Life in this capacity?
22: Mm-hmm. Yeah, I would say I've definitely learned just that, you know, there are so many young people here who are really active. And it's so encouraging because this is not something I did when I was in high school. And so being from Portland and coming back to Portland, I knew, you know, this was a difficult place to be pro-life. Not only be pro-life, but to do that as my full-time job. And so I knew the challenge, but I don't think I fully understood really what I was getting into. And so now I'm going to college. How many amazing people really are out there. I mean, that's how I've come to know Rebecca as well.
20: Sure.
22: And so it's just there are so many people who are doing this work and really who've been doing it for so much longer than I have, even longer than I've been alive, really.
1: Yeah,
22: and it's just there's in Portland, there's some women that I've gotten to know who have been doing 40 Days for Life for a very long time. And there was this abortion clinic that they basically got closed down a few years ago. And it was one of the largest late-term abortion facilities, and it closed.
1: Wow.
22: And these women remember praying and putting holy water on the ground mm-hmm. when it was being built.
1: Mm-hmm.
22: And they've been praying outside of it ever since.
20: Wow.
22: And they closed that one down. They didn't stop. They moved on to the next abortion clinic in Portland. And so just to know that, like, what I've learned is that my work is only really possible because of so many other people who've been doing this for so much longer and have so much wisdom to share about being pro-life in the Northwest, because it is a very different territory than some of my colleagues who are doing this same work, but in, you know, different states. And so that's just been really encouraging and inspiring, really, to have other people who are also doing this and really are probably so much better at it than I am.
1: Oh, well, yeah. Well, and I'm just blessed to know you. And again, how I, you know, for our listeners, how I got to know Sophia is someone called me from 40 Days for Life locally and said, hey, there's this young girl, 40 Days for Life or Students for Life. She needs housing. Can you house her? And I'm like, I can house her. I have a spare bedroom. And, you know, I think through our relationship, you know, having someone come in and you know, become part of our family, or, you know, now my boys, you know, they talk with her when she shows up, and or Cameron made her breakfast one day, and my son, and it's just like, it's just all that connection of community as we go through this horrific battle that we know God has won on abortion. Because, you know, when we really think about, Sophia, what we're doing, fighting this mm-hmm. battle with God's help, it's dark, and it's sad, and it's tragic, and yet we find these glimmers of hope in relationship with the people that are fighting with us, and you know, we become family because we're fighting for good.
22: Mm-hmm.
1: And it really is bigger than that. So I'm, you know, commending. So I do encourage people. I mean, if you can even, you know, shelter a Students for Life person like Sophia, you know, when they're in a town, that's huge. That's supporting life, right? That mm-hmm. is supporting life. So anyway, no, I really cherish, you know, the friendship that we've started to develop in my family as well. So thank you.
22: Yeah. I'm super grateful for that. Yeah.
20: So, you know, we've interviewed Kristen a couple of times, and we had a Student for Life, a regional coordinator, several years ago use part of the Human Life offices. And I told Kristen at the time, there are two important things that occurred in the pro-life movement that really kind of shifted the ground.

0: would be so furious because you got all these young, you know, fresh-faced young adults, mm-hmm. you know, wearing T-shirts, the pro-life generation.
1: Well, with a boldness, right? Yeah, with a boldness absolutely. And with conviction. You guys have conviction, and not that we don't have conviction, but just that boldness. And again, it is the youth, right? And there is a fight for...
0: Well, that tells the culture that there's something going on here.
1: Right, know? If the youth get involved, right?
0: Right, right. It must be okay.
1: Yeah, it must be serious. It must be serious in that. So.
2: Yeah.
1: But anyway, well, is there any other story that you would want to share with us about, you know, one of your victories? This as you're almost putting a year underneath your belt for this position?
2: Yeah. I think just how revitalized this region has become. I think basically before I started this position, it was open for about a year.
1: Mm-hmm.
2: And also just coming out of COVID, like I mentioned, really difficult to have student groups alive and going again. And so just being here and seeing so many groups get going again, and also just working with leaders who are really excited about being pro-life in this area, and just being able to start new groups has been really amazing. We just started a group at Seattle Pacific.
1: Oh, wow.
2: And a really awesome leader there. She's really on fire, just so, so sweet. And so just getting to know her has been really amazing, and working with her, and she's called me and been like, hey, we're having a meeting, like, what do you think we should do for it? Or do you want to speak at it? Or things like that. And just really working with her to become a leader on her campus. And mm-hmm. Even just seeing her, like, she just ran by, like, her meeting plan for me and, like, what events she's having, and then sent me pictures of, like, how it went. And that was just so great to see that, you know, our work really is effective. Mm-hmm. And that, yeah, we're here to help students and provide resources for them, and then, like, have them be their own leaders on their campuses and take ownership of that has been... just really amazing to see. So, yeah, a lot of victory and just how much growth there's been recently.
0: Well, you know, it's great that they have, that a young person like yourself are, and this is happening all over the country with other leadership and Students for Life. You know, you're working with your peers and younger, which is much better than, say, someone like me. You know, they may appreciate my experience. And that sort of thing, but it's peer-to-peer is so much more effective. And this really is a pro-life generation out there. It is you do incredible work, and I am so grateful for what you do, and the entire pro-life community is grateful for what you do. So we appreciate you being here today. It's been wonderful to have you. We ask God's blessing on your work and your efforts. And just want to thank you for sharing what you're doing with our listeners.
2: Thank you so much for having me today.
0: Thank you. I'm Dan Kennedy.
1: I'm Rebecca Anderson.
0: And you're listening to Life Talk Northwest on Sacred Heart Radio. Fight the good fight, run the good race.
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4: Hey, this is Father Mitch Pacwa, host of Open Line Wednesday. 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And I am so thankful to you for being an important part of the Lord's plan. 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
5: In saying the Rosary, Mary invites us to join her on a journey through the life of Jesus. In it, the Holy Spirit asks us to imitate the faith and love of the Mother of our Savior. Because we say the Rosary with our body and our spirit, it should touch us at every level of our being. It is no monotonous ritual, but a deeply contemplative Christian prayer.

0: In the name of the Father, and of the Son, and of the Holy Spirit. I believe in God, the Father Almighty, creator of heaven and earth, and in Jesus Christ, his only Son, our Lord, who was conceived by the Holy Spirit, born of the Virgin Mary, suffered under Pontius Pilate, was crucified, died, and was buried. He descended into hell. The third day he rose again from the dead. He ascended into heaven and sits at the right hand of God, the Father Almighty, from whence he shall come to judge the living and the dead.
1: I believe in the Holy Spirit, the Holy Catholic Church, the communion of saints, the forgiveness of sins, the resurrection of the body, and life everlasting. Amen.
0: Our Father, who art in heaven, hallowed be thy name. Thy kingdom come, thy will be done on earth as it is in heaven.
1: Give us this day our daily bread, and forgive us our trespasses, as we forgive those who trespass against us. And lead us not into temptation, but deliver us from evil.
0: Hail Mary, full of grace, the Lord is with thee. Blessed art thou among women, and blessed is the fruit of thy womb, Jesus.
1: Holy Mary, Mother of God, pray for us sinners, now and at the hour of our death. Amen.
0: Hail Mary, full of grace, the Lord is with thee. Blessed art thou among women, and blessed is the fruit of thy womb, Jesus.
1: Holy Mary, Mother of God, pray for us sinners, now and at the hour of our death. Amen.
0: Hail Mary, full of grace, the Lord is with thee. Blessed art thou among women, and blessed is the fruit of thy womb, Jesus.
1: Holy Mary, Mother of God, pray for us sinners, now and at the hour of our death. Amen.
0: Glory be to the Father, and to the Son, and to the Holy Spirit.
1: As it was in the beginning, is now, and ever shall be, world without end. Amen.
0: The first joyful mystery, the Annunciation. Because of the foreseen merits of Jesus, God the Father kept Mary free from all stain of original sin. I am the Immaculate Conception, she told Bernadette at Lourdes. It was to this sinless virgin that the angel Gabriel came and asked her to become the mother of the Son of God. In faith, Mary replied, I am the handmaid of the Lord. Be it done unto me according to your word. At that moment, the Holy Spirit overshadowed her, and Jesus was conceived in Mary's womb. Our Father, who art in heaven, hallowed be thy name. Thy kingdom come, thy will be done on earth as it is in heaven.
1: Give us this day our daily bread, and forgive us our trespasses, as we forgive those who trespass against us. And lead us not into temptation, but deliver us from evil.
0: Hail Mary, full of grace, the Lord is with thee. Blessed art thou among women, and blessed is the fruit of thy womb, Jesus.
1: Holy Mary, Mother of God, pray for us sinners, now and at the hour of our death. Amen.
0: Hail Mary, full of grace, the Lord is with thee. Blessed art thou among women, and blessed is the fruit of thy womb, Jesus.
1: Holy Mary, Mother of God, pray for us sinners, now and at the hour of our death. Amen.
0: Hail Mary, full of grace, the Lord is with thee. Blessed art thou among women, and blessed is the fruit of thy womb, Jesus.
1: Holy Mary, Mother of God, pray for us sinners, now and at the hour of our death. Amen.
0: Hail Mary, full of grace, the Lord is with thee. Blessed art thou among women, and blessed is the fruit of thy womb, Jesus.
1: Holy Mary, Mother of God, pray for us sinners, now and at the hour of our death. Amen.
0: Hail Mary, full of grace, the Lord is with thee. Blessed art thou among women, and blessed is the fruit of thy womb, Jesus.
1: Holy Mary, Mother of God, pray for us sinners, now and at the hour of our death. Amen.
0: Hail Mary, full of grace, the Lord is with thee. Blessed art thou among women, and blessed is the fruit of thy womb, Jesus.
1: Holy Mary, Mother of God, pray for us sinners, now and at the hour of our death. Amen.
0: Hail Mary, full of grace, the Lord is with thee. Blessed art thou among women, and blessed is the fruit of thy womb, Jesus.
1: Holy Mary, Mother of God, pray for us sinners, now and at the hour of our death. Amen.
0: Hail Mary, full of grace, the Lord is with thee. Blessed art thou among women, and blessed is the fruit of thy womb, Jesus.
1: Holy Mary, Mother of God, pray for us sinners, now and at the hour of our death. Amen.
0: Hail Mary, full of grace, the Lord is with thee. Blessed art thou among women, and blessed is the fruit of thy womb, Jesus.
1: Holy Mary, Mother of God, pray for us sinners, now and at the hour of our death. Amen.
0: Hail Mary, full of grace, the Lord is with thee. Blessed art thou among women, and blessed is the fruit of thy womb, Jesus.
1: Holy Mary, Mother of God, pray for us sinners, now and at the hour of our death. Amen.
0: Glory be to the Father, and to the Son, and to the Holy Spirit.
1: As it was in the beginning, is now, and ever shall be, world without end. Amen.
0: O my Jesus, forgive us our sins, save us from the fires of hell, and lead all souls to heaven, especially those most in need of your mercy. The second joyful mystery, the Visitation. Elizabeth is overjoyed with Mary's visit. She feels blessed by the presence of Jesus in Mary's womb, and she is filled with the Holy Spirit. Blessed are you among women, and blessed is the fruit of your womb, she cries. Mary replies, My soul magnifies the Lord, and my spirit rejoices in God my Savior. May we always be willing to proclaim Mary blessed, because Jesus is the fruit of her womb. Our Father who art in heaven, hallowed be thy name. Thy kingdom come, thy will be done on earth as it is in heaven.
1: Give us this day our daily bread, and forgive us our trespasses, as we forgive those who trespass against us. And lead us not into temptation, but deliver us from evil.
0: Hail Mary, full of grace, the Lord is with thee. Blessed art thou among women, and blessed is the fruit of thy womb, Jesus.
1: Holy Mary, Mother of God, pray for us sinners, now and at the hour of our death. Amen.
0: Hail Mary, full of grace, the Lord is with thee. Blessed art thou among women, and blessed is the fruit of thy womb, Jesus.
1: Holy Mary, Mother of God, pray for us sinners, now and at the hour of our death. Amen.
0: Hail Mary, full of grace, the Lord is with thee. Blessed art thou among women, and blessed is the fruit of thy womb, Jesus.
1: Holy Mary, Mother of God, pray for us sinners, now and at the hour of our death. Amen.
0: Hail Mary, full of grace, the Lord is with thee. Blessed art thou among women, and blessed is the fruit of thy womb, Jesus.
1: Holy Mary, Mother of God, pray for us sinners, now and at the hour of our death. Amen.
0: Hail Mary, full of grace, the Lord is with thee. Blessed art thou among women, and blessed is the fruit of thy womb, Jesus.
1: Holy Mary, Mother of God, pray for us sinners, now and at the hour of our death. Amen.
0: Hail Mary, full of grace, the Lord is with thee. Blessed art thou among women, and blessed is the fruit of thy womb, Jesus.
1: Holy Mary, Mother of God, pray for us sinners, now and at the hour of our death. Amen.
0: Hail Mary, full of grace, the Lord is with thee. Blessed art thou among women, and blessed is the fruit of thy womb, Jesus.
1: Holy Mary, Mother of God, pray for us sinners, now and at the hour of our death. Amen.
0: Hail Mary, full of grace, the Lord is with thee. Blessed art thou among women, and blessed is the fruit of thy womb, Jesus.
1: Holy Mary, Mother of God, pray for us sinners, now and at the hour of our death. Amen.
0: Hail Mary, full of grace, the Lord is with thee. Blessed art thou among women, and blessed is the fruit of thy womb, Jesus.
1: Holy Mary, Mother of God, pray for us sinners, now and at the hour of our death. Amen.
0: Hail Mary, full of grace, the Lord is with thee. Blessed art thou among women, and blessed is the fruit of thy womb, Jesus.
1: Holy Mary, Mother of God, pray for us sinners, now and at the hour of our death. Amen.
0: Glory be to the Father, and to the Son, and to the Holy Spirit.
1: As it was in the beginning, is now, and ever shall be. World without end. Amen.
0: O my Jesus, forgive us our sins, save us from the fires of hell, and lead all souls to heaven, especially those most in need of your mercy. The third joyful mystery, the birth of Jesus. Jesus was born among the poor to teach us that true riches are to be found in him. We pray that God will protect us from the worship of material things and give us a love for poor people everywhere. Our Father who art in heaven, hallowed be thy name. Thy kingdom come, thy will be done on earth as it is in heaven.
1: Give us this day our daily bread, and forgive us our trespasses, as we forgive those who trespass against us. And lead us not into temptation, but deliver us from evil.
0: Hail Mary, full of grace, the Lord is with thee. Blessed art thou among women, and blessed is the fruit of thy womb, Jesus.
1: Holy Mary, Mother of God, pray for us sinners, now and at the hour of our death. Amen.
0: Hail Mary, full of grace, the Lord is with thee. Blessed art thou among women, and blessed is the fruit of thy womb, Jesus.
1: Holy Mary, Mother of God, pray for us sinners, now and at the hour of our death. Amen.
0: Hail Mary, full of grace, the Lord is with thee. Blessed art thou among women, and blessed is the fruit of thy womb, Jesus.
1: Holy Mary, Mother of God, pray for us sinners, now and at the hour of our death. Amen.
0: Hail Mary, full of grace, the Lord is with thee. Blessed art thou among women, and blessed is the fruit of thy womb, Jesus.
1: Holy Mary, Mother of God, pray for us sinners, now and at the hour of our death. Amen.
0: Hail Mary, full of grace, the Lord is with thee. Blessed art thou among women, and blessed is the fruit of thy womb, Jesus.
1: Holy Mary, Mother of God, pray for us sinners, now and at the hour of our death. Amen.
0: Hail Mary, full of grace, the Lord is with thee. Blessed art thou among women, and blessed is the fruit of thy womb, Jesus.
1: Holy Mary, Mother of God, pray for us sinners, now and at the hour of our death. Amen.
0: Hail Mary, full of grace, the Lord is with thee. Blessed art thou among women, and blessed is the fruit of thy womb, Jesus.
1: Holy Mary, Mother of God, pray for us sinners, now and at the hour of our death. Amen.
0: Hail Mary, full of grace, the Lord is with thee. Blessed art thou among women, and blessed is the fruit of thy womb, Jesus.
1: Holy Mary, Mother of God, pray for us sinners, now and at the hour of our death. Amen.
0: Hail Mary, full of grace, the Lord is with thee. Blessed art thou among women, and blessed is the fruit of thy womb, Jesus.
1: Holy Mary, Mother of God, pray for us sinners, now and at the hour of our death. Amen.
0: Hail Mary, full of grace, the Lord is with thee. Blessed art thou among women, and blessed is the fruit of thy womb, Jesus.
1: Holy Mary, Mother of God, pray for us sinners, now and at the hour of our death. Amen.
0: Glory be to the Father, and to the Son, and to the Holy Spirit.
1: As it was in the beginning, is now, and ever shall be, world without end. Amen.
0: O my Jesus, forgive us our sins, save us from the fires of hell, and lead all souls to heaven, especially those most in need of your mercy. The fourth joyful mystery, the presentation of Jesus in the temple. When Mary and Joseph came to present Jesus to the Father in the temple, Simeon the prophet told her, "This child is destined for the falling and the rising of many in Israel." To Mary herself he said, "And a sword will pierce your own soul too." We pray for the courage to stand with Christ, no matter what it may cost us. Our Father, who art in heaven, hallowed be thy name. Thy kingdom come, thy will be done on earth as it is in heaven.
1: Give us this day our daily bread, and forgive us our trespasses, as we forgive those who trespass against us. And lead us not into temptation, but deliver us from evil.
0: Hail Mary, full of grace, the Lord is with thee. Blessed art thou among women, and blessed is the fruit of thy womb, Jesus.
1: Holy Mary, Mother of God, pray for us sinners, now and at the hour of our death. Amen.
0: Hail Mary, full of grace, the Lord is with thee. Blessed art thou among women, and blessed is the fruit of thy womb, Jesus.
1: Holy Mary, Mother of God, pray for us sinners, now and at the hour of our death. Amen.
0: Hail Mary, full of grace, the Lord is with thee. Blessed art thou among women, and blessed is the fruit of thy womb, Jesus.
1: Holy Mary, Mother of God, pray for us sinners, now and at the hour of our death. Amen.
0: Hail Mary, full of grace, the Lord is with thee. Blessed art thou among women, and blessed is the fruit of thy womb, Jesus.
1: Holy Mary, Mother of God, pray for us sinners, now and at the hour of our death. Amen.
0: Hail Mary, full of grace, the Lord is with thee. Blessed art thou among women, and blessed is the fruit of thy womb, Jesus.
1: Holy Mary, Mother of God, pray for us sinners, now and at the hour of our death. Amen.
0: Hail Mary, full of grace, the Lord is with thee. Blessed art thou among women, and blessed is the fruit of thy womb, Jesus.
1: Holy Mary, Mother of God, pray for us sinners, now and at the hour of our death. Amen.
0: Hail Mary, full of grace, the Lord is with thee. Blessed art thou among women, and blessed is the fruit of thy womb, Jesus.
1: Holy

0: Blessed art thou among women, and blessed is the fruit of thy womb, Jesus.
1: Holy Mary, Mother of God, pray for us sinners, now and at the hour of our death. Amen.
0: Hail Mary, full of grace, the Lord is with thee. Blessed art thou among women, and blessed is the fruit of thy womb, Jesus.
1: Holy Mary, Mother of God, pray for us sinners, now and at the hour of our death. Amen.
0: Glory be to the Father, and to the Son, and to the Holy Spirit.
1: As it was in the beginning, is now, and ever shall be, world without end. Amen.
0: O my Jesus, forgive us our sins.

0: The fifth joyful mystery, the finding of Jesus in the temple. After the loss of Jesus, Mary and Joseph found him in the temple. Jesus' explanation, "Did you not know that I must be in my Father's house?" was one they found hard to understand. With faith like Mary's, let us ponder in our hearts the many events of our lives that we find difficult to understand. Our Father, who art in heaven, hallowed be thy name. Thy kingdom come, thy will be done on earth as it is in heaven.
1: Give us this day our daily bread, and forgive us our trespasses, as we forgive those who trespass against us. And lead us not into temptation, but deliver us from evil.
0: Hail Mary, full of grace, the Lord is with thee. Blessed art thou among women, and blessed is the fruit of thy womb, Jesus.
1: Holy Mary, Mother of God, pray for us sinners, now and at the hour of our death. Amen.
0: Hail Mary, full of grace, the Lord is with thee. Blessed art thou among women, and blessed is the fruit of thy womb, Jesus.
1: Holy Mary, Mother of God, pray for us sinners, now and at the hour of our death. Amen.
0: Hail Mary, full of grace, the Lord is with thee. Blessed art thou among women, and blessed is the fruit of thy womb, Jesus.
1: Holy Mary, Mother of God, pray for us sinners, now and at the hour of our death. Amen.
0: Hail Mary, full of grace, the Lord is with thee. Blessed art thou among women, and blessed is the fruit of thy womb, Jesus.
1: Holy Mary, Mother of God, pray for us sinners, now and at the hour of our death. Amen.
0: Hail Mary, full of grace, the Lord is with thee. Blessed art thou among women, and blessed is the fruit of thy womb, Jesus.
1: Holy Mary, Mother of God, pray for us sinners, now and at the hour of our death. Amen.
0: Hail Mary, full of grace, the Lord is with thee. Blessed art thou among women, and blessed is the fruit of thy womb, Jesus.
1: Holy Mary, Mother of God, pray for us sinners, now and at the hour of our death. Amen.
0: Hail Mary, full of grace, the Lord is with thee.

0: Hail Mary, full of grace, the Lord is with thee. Blessed art thou among women, and blessed is the fruit of thy womb, Jesus.
1: Holy Mary, Mother of God, pray for us sinners, now and at the hour of our death. Amen.
0: Hail Mary, full of grace, the Lord is with thee. Blessed art thou among women, and blessed is the fruit of thy womb, Jesus.
1: Holy Mary, Mother of God, pray for us sinners, now and at the hour of our death. Amen.
0: Hail Mary, full of grace, the Lord is with thee. Blessed art thou among women, and blessed is the fruit of thy womb, Jesus.
1: Holy Mary, Mother of God, pray for us sinners, now and at the hour of our death. Amen.
0: Glory be to the Father, and to the Son, and to the Holy Spirit.
1: As it was in the beginning, is now, and ever shall be, world without end. Amen.
0: O my Jesus, forgive us our sins. Save us from the fires of hell. And lead all souls to heaven, especially those most in need of your mercy. Hail, Holy Queen, Mother of Mercy. Hail our life, our sweetness, and our hope. To thee do we cry, poor banished children of Eve. To thee do we send up our sighs, mourning and weeping in this valley of tears. Turn then, most gracious Advocate, thine eyes of mercy towards us. And after this our exile, show unto us the blessed fruit of thy womb, Jesus. O clement, O loving, O sweet Virgin Mary. Pray for us, O Holy Mother of God,
1: that we may be made worthy of the promises of Christ.
0: Let us pray. O God, whose only begotten Son, by his life, death, and resurrection, has purchased for us the rewards of eternal life, grant, we beseech thee, that meditating on these mysteries in the most holy rosary of the Blessed Virgin Mary, we may imitate what they contain and obtain what they promise through the same Christ our Lord.

0: The Chaplet of Divine Mercy.
1: In the name of the Father, and of the Son, and of the Holy Spirit. Amen.
2: You expired, Jesus, but the source of life gushed forth for souls, and the ocean of mercy opened up for the whole world. O fount of life, unfathomable divine mercy, envelop the whole world and empty yourself out upon us.
0: O blood and water, which gush forth from the heart of Jesus as a fountain of mercy for us, I trust in you. O blood and water, which gush forth from the heart of Jesus as a fountain of mercy for us, I trust in you. O blood and water, which gush forth from the heart of Jesus as a fountain of mercy for us, I trust in you.
2: Our Father, who art in heaven, hallowed be thy name. Thy kingdom come, thy will be done on earth as it is in heaven.
0: Give us this day our daily bread, and forgive us our trespasses, as we forgive those who trespass against us. And lead us not into temptation, but deliver us from evil. Amen.
2: Hail Mary, full of grace, the Lord is with you. Blessed are you among women, and blessed is the fruit of your womb, Jesus.
0: Holy Mary, Mother of God, pray for us sinners now and at the hour of our death. Amen.
2: I believe in God, the Father Almighty, creator of heaven and earth, and in Jesus Christ, his only Son, our Lord, who was conceived by the Holy Spirit, born of the Virgin Mary, suffered under Pontius Pilate, was crucified, died, and was buried. He descended into hell. On the third day, he rose again from the dead. He ascended into heaven and is seated at the right hand of God, the Father Almighty. From there, he will come to judge the living and the dead.
0: I believe in the Holy Spirit, the Holy Catholic Church, the communion of saints, the forgiveness of sins, the resurrection of the body, and life everlasting. Amen.
2: Eternal Father, I offer you the body and blood, soul and divinity of your dearly beloved Son, our Lord Jesus Christ, in atonement for our sins and those of the whole world. For the sake of his sorrowful passion,
0: have mercy on us and on the whole world.
2: For the sake of his sorrowful passion,
0: have mercy on us and on the whole world.
2: For the sake of his sorrowful passion,
0: have mercy on us and on the whole world.
2: For the sake of his sorrowful passion,
0: have mercy on us and on the whole world.
2: For the sake of his sorrowful passion,
0: have mercy on us and on the whole world.
2: For the sake of his sorrowful passion,
0: have mercy on us and on the whole world.
2: For the sake of his sorrowful passion,
0: have mercy on us and on the whole world.
2: For the sake of his sorrowful passion,
0: have mercy on us and on the whole world.
2: For the sake of his sorrowful passion,
0: have mercy on us and on the whole world.
2: For the sake of his sorrowful passion,
0: have mercy on us and on the whole world.
2: Eternal Father, I offer you the body and blood, soul and divinity of your dearly beloved Son, our Lord Jesus Christ, in atonement for our sins and those of the whole world. For the sake of his sorrowful passion,
0: have mercy on us and on the whole world.
2: For the sake of his sorrowful passion,
0: have mercy on us and on the whole world.
2: For the sake of his sorrowful passion,
0: have mercy on us and on the whole world.
2: For the sake of his sorrowful passion,
0: have mercy on us and on the whole world.
2: For the sake of his sorrowful passion,
0: have mercy on us and on the whole world.
2: For the sake of his sorrowful passion,
0: have mercy on us and on the whole world.
2: For the sake of his sorrowful passion,
0: have mercy on us and on the whole world.
2: For the sake of his sorrowful passion,
0: have mercy on us and on the whole world.
2: For the sake of his sorrowful passion,
0: have mercy on us and on the whole world.
2: For the sake of his sorrowful passion,
0: have mercy on us and on the whole world.
2: Eternal Father, I offer you the body and blood, soul and divinity of your dearly beloved Son, our Lord Jesus Christ, in atonement for our sins and those of the whole world. For the sake of his sorrowful passion,
0: have mercy on us and on the whole world.
2: For the sake of his sorrowful passion,
0: have mercy on us and on the whole world.
2: For the sake of his sorrowful passion,
0: have mercy on us and on the whole world.
2: For the sake of his sorrowful passion,
0: have mercy on us and on the whole world.
2: For the sake of his sorrowful passion,
0: have mercy on us and on the whole world.
2: For the sake of his sorrowful passion,
0: have mercy on us and on the whole world.
2: For the sake of his sorrowful passion,
0: have mercy on us and on the whole world.
2: For the sake of his sorrowful passion,
0: have mercy on us and on the whole world.
2: For the sake of his sorrowful passion,
0: have mercy on us and on the whole world.
2: For the sake of his sorrowful passion,
0: have mercy on us and on the whole world.
2: Eternal Father, I offer you the body and blood, soul, and divinity of your dearly beloved Son, our Lord Jesus Christ, in atonement for our sins and those of the whole world. For the sake of his sorrowful passion,
0: have mercy on us and on the whole world.
2: For the sake of his sorrowful passion,
0: have mercy on us and on the whole world.
2: For the sake of his sorrowful passion,
0: have mercy on us and on the whole world.
2: For the sake of his sorrowful passion,
0: have mercy on us and on the whole world.
2: For the sake of his sorrowful passion,
0: have mercy on us and on the whole world.
2: For the sake of his sorrowful passion,
0: have mercy on us and on the whole world.
2: For the sake of his sorrowful passion,
0: have mercy on us and on the whole world.
2: For the sake of his sorrowful passion,
0: have mercy on us and on the whole world.
2: For the sake of his sorrowful passion,
0: have mercy on us and on the whole world.
2: For the sake of his sorrowful passion,
0: have mercy on us and on the whole world.
2: Eternal Father, I offer you the body and blood, soul and divinity of your dearly beloved Son, our Lord Jesus Christ, in atonement for our sins and those of the whole world. For the sake of his sorrowful passion,
0: have mercy on us and on the whole world.
2: For the sake of his sorrowful passion,
0: have mercy on us and on the whole world.
2: For the sake of his sorrowful passion,
0: have mercy on us and on the whole world.
2: For the sake of his sorrowful passion,
0: have mercy on us and on the whole world.
2: For the sake of his sorrowful passion,
0: have mercy on us and on the whole world.
2: For the sake of his sorrowful passion,
0: have mercy on us and on the whole world.
2: For the sake of his sorrowful passion,
0: have mercy on us and on the whole world.
2: For the sake of his sorrowful passion,
0: have mercy on us and on the whole world.
2: For the sake of his sorrowful passion,
0: have mercy on us and on the whole world.
2: For the sake of his sorrowful passion,
0: have mercy on us and on the whole world. Holy God,
2: holy mighty one,
0: holy immortal one, have mercy on us and on the whole world. Holy God,
2: holy mighty one,
0: holy immortal one,
2: have mercy on us and on the whole world.
0: Holy God,
2: holy mighty one,
0: holy immortal one,
2: have mercy on us and on the whole world. Eternal God, in whom mercy is endless and the treasury of compassion inexhaustible, look kindly upon us and increase your mercy in us, that in difficult moments we might not despair nor become despondent, but with great confidence submit ourselves to your holy will, which is love and mercy itself.
1: In the name of the Father, and of the Son, and of the Holy Spirit. Amen.
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3: Good morning. Welcome to the program. This is Tom Curran. I'm with Father Kurt Nagel. And Father Nagel and I, we are recording this on September the 11th. And so that is Thursday. And as many of you are aware, that's actually the day after the assassination of Charlie Kirk at an event at a university in Utah, which was so tragic. And so today on the program, we're actually recording it for airing on the Feast of Our Lady of Sorrows. And it felt like it was a fitting theme to be able to reflect on the mystery of Our Lady of Sorrows in her seven sorrows. And just to reflect on the mystery of living our life of faith, even to the point of martyrdom. And we'll dive into this today on the program, among other things. Back in a minute.
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3: Welcome back to the program. 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
13: I'd like to begin with the prophecy of Simeon from Luke 2. Inspired by the Spirit, Simeon came into the temple, and when the parents brought in the child Jesus to do for him according to the custom of the law, he took him up in his arms and blessed God and said, "Lord, now you let your servant depart in peace according to your word. For my eyes have seen your salvation, which you have prepared in the presence of all peoples, a light for revelation to the Gentiles and for the glory of your people Israel." And his father and mother marveled at what was said about him. And Simeon blessed them and said to Mary, his mother, "Behold, this child is set for the fall and the rise of many in Israel, and for a sign that is spoken against. And a sword will pierce through your own soul also, the thoughts of many hearts may be revealed." Gracious God, we ask your blessings and the prayers of the Blessed Virgin for all those who are suffering, those who experience lost loved ones, those who are in their own struggles, physical, mental, spiritual, those who are listening today, that they might turn to the mother of your Son and through her receive the grace to just again access the infinite power of Christ's love for us. And we ask this through Christ our Lord. In the name of the Father, Son, the Holy Spirit. Amen.
3: Amen. Thank you, Father Nagel. I appreciate that. So I know that it's Monday when this program's airing, but it's less than 24 hours away from the assassination of Charlie Kirk, again, at an event at college where college students would gather and he would engage in this dialogue and invite folks who disagreed to come to the front and be able to talk with him. And a man of overt Christian faith. And his wife is Catholic. And from some more recent interviews, he was someone who was open to the Catholic faith, appreciated it, and was in certain senses being drawn towards a sacramental faith from his Baptist background. But a man who showed lots of kindness and understanding and yet spoke with conviction and courage about really important matters of facing our country today, and had such a heart for young people, for college-age students, to be able to engage with them, to go beyond propaganda and ways of thinking that would lead them to just a real, you know, moral error and confusion and darkness. So I said a lot by way of introduction to this man and his mission. Father Nagel, did you know him, know much about him or his activity?
13: You know, true confession here. I was yesterday deliberately, I was on a media fast. Just said, you know, I had a lot, and I said, today I'll look at the news in the morning and then not after that. So I didn't see the news until this morning, the morning we're recording, which is Thursday. And so I'm kind of behind the curve there. And then I ran off to Mass. I really haven't read a whole lot about it. I also, the name's familiar, but again, honestly, I am not real familiar with his content or his story. But obviously, I guess the big picture I kind of know, but not the details.
3: Well, and what's among the many things that are striking, right, that first of all, that something like this could happen in America, right, a traditionally Judeo-Christian nation, in a nation of faith and tolerance and openness and protection of the rights to free speech, all these things that would seem to be sort of foundational to a civil society. And to see how this man, who he's not an inflammatory guy, he doesn't like use verbal, bombs to try to set off the other side, but he speaks again with a sense of clarity and conviction that it has a convincing power and did influence many, many young people. I didn't follow him much, but when I heard him speak and saw little short like video clips of him engaging in conversation, it was really striking. Like the guy was, again, courageous about putting forward traditional Christian values and vision for these moral issues of the day, and was always ready for respectful dialogue. And so to have somebody like him, and he was having a great influence on college-age students. I didn't realize it. Like I have a daughter who's a junior in college, and she's away in Austria for a semester. And I was talking to one of my other daughters, and she was like, yeah, she cried 3 times yesterday. She just was so upset because she was really impacted by him. I had no idea of that. And how many other, you know, hundreds of thousands or even millions of college students have been impacted by his, you know, his life and willingness to speak up. So it's, truth matters.
13: Yeah. You know, I, again, as an American historian, at least trained as, I would say there's been plenty of violence in American politics throughout the history of America. But I would agree that assassination attempts for speaking content, that is troubling. You know, it's always troubling. Violence is always troubling. But that does seem, I'm trying to think in terms of other assassinations. For a person who's not elected, but is speaking, being, I assume, given what we know right now, assassinated for his beliefs and articulating those. And so trying to stop the speech. I think that is a very troubling reality in our culture today. It seems like that violence is building in terms of what kind of strikes against the classical liberalism that America was founded on. Freedom of speech is one of the main, one of the points the founders would say, this is part of our own desire for America, is that we're going to, you might shout, you might yell, you might throw things, but in terms of actual killing to stop it, that's a troubling development.
3: Yeah, it's like, let's take that concept of troubling, right? So I'm on a bit of a social media fast myself. I'm doing this sort of St. Michael's Lent between the Assumption and the Feast of St. Michael. So it's a 45 days. And so I've been off of social media, but I went on to Facebook after this just to see, right? Try to find out more information and all that. Sure enough, a couple of high school kids I graduated with, kids that are now 60 years old, some of the things they were posting just struck me as so vile. And you know, move those letters around and you also spell the word evil. And it was just like, I was so confused. Not confused. It reiterated to me the foundational truth that Jesus, when he talks about conversion, the deepest and most profound conversion is not a behavior, and it's not even an attitude. It's a mindset. That metanoia is this change of mind. It's how we see things. And, you know, to convict someone about a behavior they're doing, to say, stop doing that, do something that's better, you know, that, or the upright moral, whatever, or an attitude, a way of relating to others, is again, stop that, like renounce that attitude, take on a different attitude. But the mindset is the hardest thing to change. It when it gets formed and shaped and molded, to get at how someone sees is so foundational, and it starts to appear. And so when I saw what they were saying, and I was like, what hope do I have of changing that mindset of that they have that allows them to promote positions that are dark and troubling and just lead into like spiritual bondage and moral decay. That I think is just, again, it gets revealed through an event like this.
13: I was struck by the gospel passage of the day after the assassination. It was all from the Sermon on the Plain. Luke's Sermon on the Plain, and it was really challenging. The whole idea of striking one cheek, turn the other, pray for your enemies, love your enemies, do good to those who hate you, et cetera, et cetera. I was also thinking in terms of September 11th, the anniversary in which we're dealing with today. But how do we, you mentioned, how do we change mindsets? And then there's this Jesus whose person is this living embodiment of this radical paradox, changing mindsets or not sometimes. You know, the Pharisees, some are Nicodemus and some are Annas. So, it's striking. That's the hope, is that you can be a saint in any age, but this is a tough age to be that. I mean, that's what I...
3: Let's say it's tough and getting tougher.
13: Yeah.
3: Right? I think that you and I grew up in a time where it was sort of like, oh, we missed the wars, right? So it was after Vietnam and it was before the war in Iraq and Kuwait. So we got to kind of grow up, even though there was the fear of nuclear war and Russia, the USSR, right? The threat of creeping communism. There was a way in which we lived on the basis of Christendom, right? Still in some pretty meaningful ways. And it doesn't feel like we have that. That's decaying. That's fragmenting more and more. And this is clearly a horrific sign of that. an incapacity for social discourse that is, agreeable even in the midst of serious disagreements.
13: Yeah, political violence, it is a sign of decay, sort of growing chaos. And I would say, I was thinking about the same thing. I was born in 1961. In my thinking, well, that's the 1960s, but I was born in a small town in Oregon. So I have to subtract 5 years. So it'd be like equivalent of 1956 in Eastern Oregon. And at that point, you know, we were not touched by Vietnam or the summer of love for where we were. It was buzzcuts until we were in high school, I was in there at that point. America and society in general in the West was in America, it's kind of that classic post-war America. And then to be able to be seen the 60 years since, I think we are living in this huge transition. And if you want to say decay, I think that would be appropriate. It feels like, again, speaking as a historian, it feels like fifth century Rome in the sense of you start at the century, it's bad, but it's kind of, and then it just kind of decays and falls apart. So that's the danger is what we're looking at is that, again, we can't even agree on the basic principles like which is acceptable speech or not. The idea that there's some speech that has to be suppressed violently, that would not be the case in earlier decades that I've lived in.
3: So, Father, I think a lot of folks are looking for some guidance about, like, what does a path forward look like for us in terms of the courage to stand up, the generosity in praying and fasting, right? You think you read the scripture of Anna, right, in the temple, prophetess who's shown to be active in her waiting, right? And her activity is both praying and then fasting is shown as an activity, which is pretty striking. It's not just not doing something. No, it's a positive action to bring about a spiritual benefit. So do you have any thoughts for folks today who are like looking for some handholds about, how does our faith provide light for the path that we're on right now?
13: I guess I would first start with the idea, don't allow yourself to get sucked in or sucked down. By that, I simply mean there's a reason I'm on media fasts. I think the danger is we turn into that, so the first thing I would say is not to try to find out the right political party or the movement or the next book to read, but to recognize this is a challenge to faith in this. It really is a challenge to the idea of the human person is being assaulted today in all sorts of ways. And to be able to be, even to grow as a person of faith in the midst of this, let alone how you're changing the culture, forget that for a moment, simply, how do I retain my faith and grow it in a situation where it's really difficult to do that? There's a reason our young people are kind of dribbling away. This culture is toxic to so much of what we believe and who we want to be. So the first thing is to be very intentional by recognizing that there's much in our society today that's going to turn me into a raving lunatic too. So that would be the first thing. And then I would say, even again, before we go out big, is make sure you form a culture within your own circle that you can raise your children or grow in faith yourself with some immediate people around you, where there's going to be, you're going to see the same thing and you're going to see the world with a change of mind, the metanoia, that you're going to see the world but as Christ does, and not by yourself. That you can't say, am I crazy? Am I the only one that thinks this? No, I really do think you need to form neighborhoods and friendships and circles where what's normal is still normal. So again, that takes up a lot of energy and time too. I'm not an expert in terms of politics or things like that. But you're right, to be able to stand up and recognize, hey, you know what, I need to say something here. But I also, I've said it before, but we're fighting something larger than we're fighting this whole culture. And I think the internet, smartphone, IA situation is creating it. A lot of the hatred you're talking about is driven by online. That's something that's changed over the last 60 years. It's really hard to be a democracy when you get most of your push and you get most of your energy from people way off that end giving you likes. Mm-hmm. So that doesn't answer your question necessarily, but that's my thought.
3: No, very important as well. I appreciate you sharing that. One thing that, and I'm not sure where I read it or if it just kind of came to mind, I ended up stumbling into a book, maybe, how do you stumble into a book, A Trustful Surrender to Divine Providence? Mm-hmm. Probably not a stumble. Maybe it was
13: Divine Providence
3: that got that book into my hands last night. I was waiting up for my daughter to finish her homework, and another daughter of mine had been reading the book. So I just started reading through it again, and prescient or providential, you know, that the Lord's in control, mm-hmm. and the Lord's in charge. And these seeds of chaos are not going to outdo or outwit the God of the universe, who is shepherding in his lordly care his people and all of creation to the end for which it was created.
13: I guess that's sort of what I meant when I said it's possible to be a saint in any age, in any place. And that's really our job. It doesn't mean that, especially lay people, don't have to be involved in the political, military, diplomatic, economic realities and to make Christ's vision there present. But the main thing is, how do I do God's will in my life in this moment? And again, it may be more traumatic or exciting than we would hope, but the same basic point is always there. God, thy will be done. What's your will?
3: Yeah, amen. Well, thank you for those reflections, Father Nagel. We're up against a break. When we come back, we're going to start digging into the seven sorrows of Mary on this feast day, where we honor her and the journey that she walked in her life and mission. Back in a minute with more of the program.
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3: Welcome back. This is Dr. Tom Curran. I'm with Father Kurt Nagel, and today's the Feast of Our Lady of Sorrows, and there are seven sorrows of Mary. Father, among the various titles or devotions associated with the Blessed Mother, right? So there's consecrating to her Immaculate Heart. There are different, you know, for me, Our Lady of Fatima is huge. Our Lady Untier of Knots is another a big one. When I'm really in need, I go to Our Lady Undoer of Knots or Untier of Knots. Is there a particular devotion or title of our Blessed Mother that draws you or has influenced you?
13: You know, I would not have said this some years. There was a time when this would not be true, but I was pastor of Queen of Angels. That was my first pastorate.

0: prayers, that praying for those near to death but far from God, the snowflakes falling into, you know, souls falling into hell like snowflakes into the lake of fire. That's very motivating. That's very motivating for living a certain life at a high pitch, right? Well, today Our Lady of Sorrows can be another one of those sources of motivation for living life a certain way. And so there are certain touch points in the course of her journey through life where she's involved, and we get introduced into the theme of sorrow in relationship to her mission. I don't often think of part of my mission is going to involve being willing to be led into places of deep sorrow, even redemptive sorrow. It's a pretty striking thought.
1: Right. I agree with you. That's probably not my, the way, even in terms of the Marian identity. On the other hand, this is a feast day. This is one of the four feast days. It still has a sequence in it. And I think it's the Stabat Mater, which I associate that with Lent and the Stations of the Cross.
0: Yeah, and the Stations of the Cross, yeah.
1: So this feast day, you know, you can sing that during the Mass. And so, again, there's something, that's what I associate with Our Lady of Sorrows. So, yeah. So it's more of a, you know, I guess it would be Mary at the cross, the crucifixion. But I do kind of, that gives this feast day some, something a little bit more of an entrance way for me in terms of, okay, I identify with, at least with that, but you're right. I don't really think of that in terms of being led into sorrow as something I identify.
0: Well, why don't we start unfolding these different events in the life of our Blessed Mother, connecting her to Jesus, of course, and track her mission. And so the first one is at the Presentation. We have the prophecy of Simeon. And so I'll just kind of leave it open to you. You began with the scripture reading from Luke chapter 2 about the presentation of the child Jesus in the temple and its relationship to the first sorrow of Mary.
1: I guess in some ways, what strikes me about this, in some ways it's Simeon's doing all the action in some way. But so Mary is just simply receiving. She's quiet and she just ponders, and she's accepting it without big words or anything or even tears necessarily that we hear of, but just simply saying, okay, this is what's coming, and let me just, I'm just sitting with it. And I think there's something about that for us there, that when we experience suffering or we can foresee it, because again, this is foretelling the suffering. She's not at this point suffering other than in anticipation of what she knows is coming, kind of like Jesus' hour. She has this own sense of, I have an hour coming too. And how do I prepare for that in terms of holding Christ close to me, who's going to be part of that sorrow? So I guess for me, it's the pondering of sorrows we know are coming. And how can we do that?
0: That's really striking. I honestly hadn't thought of that, that this first sorrow of Mary is anticipatory, right? It's not an actual suffering, because I've always focused on, you know, that, you know, your son, right, is destined to be the downfall and the rise of many, and you yourself, he'll be a sign of contradiction, and you yourself, your heart will be pierced by a sword. And I've always focused on that imagery of the big sword piercing the heart of Mary, that image said in this first of the sorrows is carried forward in all of them. And so the seven sorrows of Mary shows, you know, her heart with these seven swords in it, which is just so striking, right? But it also makes me think, gosh, you know, I will reference that going forward. How often am I talking to mothers or fathers whose kids are in circumstances that they're out of control and they see them suffering? And it's causing them, the mom and the dad, suffering. Like there's a sword piercing their heart. Yeah. And so I know that there's imaginary anxiety, like anxiety for the future that will never happen. But then there's prophetic

0: I guess, if the word is sorrow, if not anxiety, over the suffering that has been destined for this one. That's hard.
1: And I can see that happening perhaps in terms of, I see this child developing in this, going into this relationship that I know is not going to be, it's not going to be good. Or this person seems to be drawing away from the faith. And so I can just see the trajectory, and I can't really stop it. And I can pray, certainly, but I see where the train's going. And it's going off a cliff.
0: You know, it struck me, wait a minute. So I had one of my kids was born with a significant birth defect, and that led her down a trail of 9 surgeries in the first 11 years of her life. And we knew this. We didn't know all of what it would mean, but we knew within an hour of her birth that she was not going to have an ordinary life, that her life would be marked by a variety of sufferings and difficulties and unknown. For us, it was mostly, again, imagine, we knew it was going to happen. We didn't know how it would unfold. And maybe that's a better example for parents at the very earliest stage, knowing my child is going to be walking a path that involves some real crosses and sufferings just because of their own physical condition. Or maybe it might be their mental condition, their personal condition, right?
1: Yeah, so, I think that's a very good example.
0: So just as connecting parents in that circumstance to the Blessed Mother, you have permission to sorrow. Mm-hmm. You have permission to be sorrowful, and that sorrow will even be sword-like in its piercing of your heart, right? So, all right. Well, that's anything else you want to share about the first, first sorrow? Okay, great. So the second sorrow is the flight into Egypt. And that's from Matthew chapter 2, where Mary and Joseph flee to Egypt to protect baby Jesus from King Herod and the massacre of the innocents, and what they had to endure along that path. What jumps out at you regarding this second sorrow?
1: I guess in terms of, again, Our Lady of Sorrows, Mary, I think it would be the sense that my child has a target on his back. It's not about me and my sorrow. It's the fact that my child is targeted for evil. Evil comes to all of us, but this is a targeting, that the whole thing is happening because of my child. And so we're going to run away, we're going to hide, and we're going to do all this. But there, we might be collateral damage, Joseph and I, but who they really want is this little baby. So again, I was thinking, this is the image just popped up in terms of make of it what you will, but in the Russian and Ukrainian war, it's now become a drone war. And you hear, at least I've read, where drones with cameras and grenades attached to them hover over the battlefield, and they sometimes find a person, another soldier, and the soldier looks up at them and freezes, and the drone's there and bombs it. But that idea that looking down on it, you're the target, and I'm going to go get you. And I think that, without specifically thinking of those terms, but that's the feeling that my son is targeted like that. They're looking. So that would be it for me. It's just the intense personalized attack.
0: We're recording this the day after the death of Charlie Kirk. In some ways, I see some parallels in there, that he was sought out, right? Like the child Jesus was being sought out before he ever said anything. Right. But because of the potential that he was going to be the Messiah, a king, he was being sought out to be eliminated. We have to stop him before he even gets started. What a striking thing to think. Mm-hmm. I think part of it is our mission, our call, where are we willing to be led where are we willing to be drawn into? What mystery in Christ's life are we willing to be drawn into? I've thought about it mainly from the standpoint of, well, I need to rescue my kids from the threats that are attempting to eliminate them from living a life of flourishing in faith and just human goodness as well. And so the idea of making a flight, uprooting and moving. So I've thought about it more from the standpoint of the anxiety, again, the sorrow, the sadness, and but the courage it takes to uproot and move for the sake of nurturing, protecting, and forming your child. But to think about it from that other standpoint, from the standpoint of the targeting of Jesus, that's a painful reality to think that we could also be drawn into that.
1: Yeah. Have that little red dot on us.
0: Yeah, you're using all these technological analogies here.
1: Which is a little unusual
0: for me. Drones and red dots, laser dots.
1: Yeah. I'm getting sucked down into the technology here.
0: Yeah. All right. We're actually up against a break, Father. Well, we're going to take a break. When we come back, we're going to dive into the third of the sorrows of our Blessed Mother on this feast of the sorrows, the feast of Our Lady of Sorrows. Back in a minute.
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0: Welcome back to the program. This is Tom Kern. I'm with Father Kurt Nagel, and we're reflecting on Our Lady of Sorrows, and we're on the third of these sorrows, which is the loss of the child Jesus in the temple, again, from Luke chapter 2, where Mary and Joseph lose Jesus for 3 days, and until they rediscover him in the temple talking with the temple scholars. Where do you want to go in this particular mystery in the life of Jesus?
1: Well, this one, I don't know if you have ever lost a child, but I remember in my family, there's four of us kids. I remember a case where my youngest brother was lost. He wandered off into the woods on a camping trip. And just that, how the family was transformed in anxiety and fear and concern in terms of what are we going to do now? And to see this was a long time ago. I can't picture exact words, but just the attitude of freaking out. And also, I just wonder here also in terms of blame. Is there something blameworthy here? How do we let our child get lost? Did we lose our child? Am I responsible for this? I think that probably went through my parents. And I don't know if, in terms of the Holy Family, if that's legitimate or not, but I do think the very idea of losing Jesus, that the verb itself is kind of, okay, there's some responsibility there. So I guess I see that in terms of the suffering of my anxiety and suffering of the possibility, to what extent have I allowed suffering to happen in my child's life? Am I part of that? So that's kind of where it took me.
0: So it's so funny. You got me thinking about different things, everything from technology, right? So I have a couple of my kids, they share their location on their iPhone. So I click on their little image and I can see where they are. And So I like that. I like that I can know their location, especially my younger, like my youngest that has a phone is 16, and we have a phone that allows us to see her location, which I, you know, Kerry is not as attuned to that. I don't think I'm really a helicopter parent, but I want to be able to locate them if I need to, right? The second is, this is kind of a crazy story, but I was praying the rosary one time when I was driving, and I would pray for each kid in mind. And I got to my daughter, Luciana. She was just like, I don't know, between a year and 2 years old, a year and a half. And I would pray for her. And then I felt like I was supposed to keep praying for her. And that was odd. And like, let me pray for her again. And like, okay, I tried to keep moving forward to pray for the next kid. And I kept praying for her. And I'm like, well, I don't really remember that ever happening. So I finished the rosary, and then I called Kerry, and she picked up the phone, and I said, how's Luciana? And she said, oh, did you know? And I'm like, what are you talking about? Well, they were at a park in Tacoma, and she had 9 kids at the time, and they were all out playing in the park, and they all got back into the 12-passenger van. And then all of a sudden she turned to buckle in Luciana, and she said, where's Luciana? Oh my gosh. So the kiddos all went scrambling around and found her on a swing, just swinging away, a little one-year-old baby. And I heard that, and like my heart came up into my throat, right? Like lose my breath. And she was fine, but it was that moment of panic. Mm-hmm. Wait a minute. What happened to our baby? Where is she? And, you know, a park in Tacoma wasn't necessarily the best place to leave her. So, and again, everything was fine. But the idea of like losing sight of a child that's very vulnerable, that is probably the cause of the biggest panic a parent can have. Now he's 12, so it's a little more challenging, right? It's like, okay, he's probably okay. And you I'm sure you've heard the explanation for why he could have been lost in the first place.
1: Go ahead. I think
0: So it's that at 12 years old, is he a man or is he a boy? Because if he's a boy, he'd be with the women, and the women were at the back of the caravan. And if he was a man, then he would be with the men at the front of the caravan. And so they could go for an entire day walking, men with the men, women with the women. Joseph thinking Jesus is with Mary, Mary thinking Jesus is with Joseph. And then they finally reach the end of that day's journey, only to discover, what do you mean he's not with you?
1: Right.
0: And so then they have to make the trip back. And so that's a second day. And then there's another day where they're walking around looking for him until they finally find him. And I find that so... like, what was Jesus doing for 3 days, right? Was he obviously didn't feel any sense of responsibility to somehow get word to mom and dad what he's doing. That's a mystery to me.
1: Well, I have heard, I've heard that explanation, and I'm not putting it down at all, but I still think there would be, as you say, I thought, what do you mean he's not with you? So the polyfill responsibility, we should have not dropped this ball, because it's true, 12 is the older age in that era than it is today. But would you really want your 12-year-old left in New York City or something like that for 3 days? It's not a 1.5-year-old on a swing, but 12-year-olds can also be very vulnerable and make bad decisions as well. So now I'm not saying Jesus would have made a bad decision, but I can see why the anxiety would still be there. What's happened?
0: So you may have heard me say this before, and that is that traditionally this was the sorrow that was the greatest for Mary was in this particular sorrow, which I find, again, really surprising. I would have thought, oh, when he's carrying the cross or at the foot of the cross or receiving his body, right? These would have been much more intense sorrows for her than this one. But this one, it's sort of a different, there's a different nature to it, that panicked, what have I done?
1: Right. Not sin, but maybe not knowing. Was there something I did wrong?
0: Yeah. Is this, have I ruined everything? Right. So, all right. So Father, let's do one more and then we'll go to our final break.
1: Okay.
0: So the next sorrow is that, Mary meets Jesus on the way of the cross. And so encounters Jesus carrying his cross. What jumps out at you in this particular sorrow of Mary?
1: You know, images came on. My mother, a lot of this has to do with my own relationship with mother because that's kind of natural. But I played football, junior high, high school. And I remember
0: my mom and dad
1: would both go to the football games. You may have said this before. I wore 95 for my high school. My number was 95. My dad followed the football game. He's it's third down and two. What's going to be the call? You know, a good tackle occurred. Or why'd you let this guy through? My mom, all she cared about was whether the 95 got up out of the pile. She didn't understand the game. She didn't care what happened. She didn't care if I had a tackle or what. Didn't matter. Just, does he get up? Does he look like he's not hurt? And that's what spent the whole game looking at 95, making sure that he got up from the ground. And that's because I think that moms identify with their children's suffering so much that they would much rather take it on themselves than have their child suffer this way. And I think that's, again, my mom is concerned about my suffering in some of it. So that's kind of what drew me in. But I think, again, not having been a parent like that, but I would assume that watching your child suffer is one of your worst sufferings. That you would, if I could just take this on myself, how many times parents would say, I would trade places. So that's the way I identify the suffering.
0: Yeah, the answer is yes. I mentioned that child that had the significant birth defect. I had to watch her suffer so much in her life, just as a tiny baby for the first several years of her life, undergoing terrible sufferings on an ongoing basis, day to day. And there was really nothing to do about it because it was, at the level, the physical reality of her body. So it wasn't like, oh, she's sick and give her medicine. And so that was so hard to undergo that. I just still have a memory where she was in just a tremendous pain. And she just, as this tiny little girl, ran into my arms, like wanting me to somehow hug her and be able to comfort her and stop the pain. But I couldn't. And so she just wriggled free from me and just ran and just fell on the ground and just was crying. Mm. And there was nothing I could do about it, but just somehow be with her in the middle of what she was undergoing. Terrible. There's just what a terrible suffering in her life. And I just, so she'll joke now that I already went through a big part of my purgatory, right? So
1: maybe true.
0: Because I would always offer up her suffering to the Lord on behalf of her own sanctification and growth and holiness and for her, for her faith, right? And for helping bring about the redemption of the world. It's, what else could I do but trust that the Lord had her in his hands? That is a terrible, terrible suffering. So, all right. Well, Father, we're up against a break. When we come back, we still have three more sorrows to go through, and I think we'll get through them. Back in a minute.
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0: Welcome back to the program. This is Tom Karen. I'm with Father Kurt Nagel. We're reflecting on the seven sorrows of Mary on this Feast of Our Lady of Sorrows. And we're at number five, which is the crucifixion of death of Jesus, where Mary stands at the foot of the cross and witnessing and joining in spiritually in the very death of her Lord and our Lord. So, Father, what would you like to draw out of this particular sorrow?
1: I guess in terms of distinction from the previous one, in some ways they're both watching suffering, but I guess this one you add death, you add death, saying I'm not only watching my child suffer, I'm watching my child die, which is now I'm not saying that Mary didn't have faith in the resurrection, et cetera, but I think there are plenty of faithful parents who know that their child is going to go to heaven, and yet to watch them die is, again, that would be even worse than watching them suffer from a surgery that they might improve from someday, as opposed to, I know where this is going. And so it's coming to fruition. The prophecy of Simeon here is now coming full circle. And what I'd always feared is now happening. And not only is there nothing I can do about it, but it's an end here. And I'm not going to be talking or seeing or hugging my child anymore. And this is it.
0: Well, and to bring up, I want you to reflect on the fact that in the midst of all of that, Jesus still has his eyes on her to make sure she's cared for. And so bringing in the character of John, the beloved disciple, talk about that.
1: Well, I mean, that's the flip side of the suffering. This is the way I conceive of it, that this is what the faith brings us in the midst of the suffering of death, is A, other faithful friends and family who are there to support us, and they are a comfort, and also that importance of being present at the bedside or the cross or whatever your child is, and be able to communicate in those moments, in which, again, so much grace and blessing happens at deathbeds. I've been around deathbeds a lot, and it's a tragic, sorrowful place, but also it can be a place of great reconciliation, great love, and comfort to people. So, I mean, that was the flip side, to say our natural fallen nature brings us death. Christ brings us these elements of comfort that foreshadow that the death won't have the last word, that life wins.
0: Yeah, and that's, again, these are very powerful reflections, Father. One little thing I'll add on to it is, for me, it becomes also meaningful from the standpoint that I'm also a beloved disciple, and I'm supposed to welcome Mary into my home. Mm-hmm. That spiritually, to join in that action, is something that I hold on to. But in a certain sense, it's somewhat encapsulated, or I've kind of bubbled that off of the experience of the watching Jesus die at that point. The suffering part, and maybe that's a fault. Maybe I shouldn't do that. So just interesting to think about pulling out that sliver, but not allowing it to happen in the midst of, like, it didn't happen before the Last Supper, right? Jesus didn't say, "Hey, John, look, stuff's going to go really sideways here. Take care of my mother," right? Which is interesting that it happens at the cross. There's something there that I need to reflect on more. So, all right. Well, Father, let's, the next one is, the body of Jesus is taken down from the cross, and Mary receives Jesus' lifeless body in her arms. So how would you want to reflect on this particular sorrow?
1: I guess there's such a difference between a living body and a dead body. You go into a hospital room, and there's just a difference. I mean, Father, of course there is. But just the weight of the body, and again, there's no life left in it. It's different. And so I was just thinking about this is the weight of death as opposed to the pain of seeing someone die. This is the, I don't know, I guess, the proof. There's no going back. It's real. No, it's not going to change. There's no going back. There's no recovery. Yeah, that kind of feeling. So I just think of just the weight of death is there, and it's cold, and it's literally true. You go and you put your hand on the person who's just passed away a while ago. It's a different experience. It just brings it all home. So for the mother to actually have this body of Jesus in her arms, and of course the Pietà is the great artistic rendition of that, but she just, think how heavy he was. I guess that's what I was thinking, just, and dead weight, literally dead weight. It's really different.
0: The last sorrow is the burial of Jesus, where she accompanies Jesus to the tomb and prepares his body for burial. Where would you want to go with that mystery?
1: I guess the sorrow there, I think it's just the importance of living through that sorrow and the importance of having I would just put this out there in terms of have a good funeral, have a funeral mass, do a committal. If possible, and not, it's not always possible, with a casket present, that, I mean, there's something here that's recognizes the sorrow. And that can be comforting. Just so, okay, you mentioned Mary gets it. So other people get it. This is something that we recognize it, and we put our fingerprint on this deed that this loved one's died. So I think there's something, the sorrow itself lends it an importance. Do this for the sake of your sorrow. And I guess that's where I kind of go with it.
0: You know, it's we've been reflecting today on these seven sorrows of Mary on this Feast of Our Lady of Sorrows. There's a sort of famous internet exorcist, Father Ripperger, and his community is somehow dedicated to Our Lady of Sorrows. I don't know if it's the name of their community, but he would reference the fact that Our Lady of Sorrows is called upon as a particularly powerful title in situations of spiritual battle, of fighting against the realm of the demonic. And I, you know, in the last 30 seconds, can you come up with an insight of why that would be the case?
1: I had not heard that before, to be honest. That's new to me. I guess I can't think, that's a horrible sorrow, to be oppressed, possessed by the demon. I would say, who else do you want that could relate and therefore help you more than Our Lady of Sorrows? She's been through it all. Certainly the devil was after her, and she wins. So I assume, but I don't know for sure.
0: No, that's great. Thank you. Well, Father, I really appreciate the time you've given us today, and God bless you all, and join me tomorrow for another program.
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8: This is an EWTN Newslink. I'm Teresa Tomeo from Catholic Connection. The president saying he's dropping tariffs on Irish whiskey after his weekend visit to Ireland. The president making the announcement on Sunday during the trophy presentation of the Irish Open, which is being held at his golf course. During his Angelus address, the Holy Father, marking the 25th anniversary of 9/11 and praying for peace around the world, saying, "I renew my prayers to those who lost their lives and for those who continue to bear the wounds of that tragic day." 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For more news of the Catholic perspective, visit EWTNnews.com. I'm Teresa Tomeo, and Call to Communion with Dr. David Anter starts now.
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14: 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Message and data rates may apply. 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Pedro Quiles, our producer, Matt Kabinski handling phone screening. Ace McKay is on social media. I'm Tom Price along with Dr. David Anders.
15: Tom, how are you today?
14: I am well. How are you, sir?
15: Doing decent, thank you.
14: I learned a new word today. Monergism. Monergism. Is this a dogma? And how can it be sustained when all of the scientific evidence shows that it's incompatible with evolution?
15: Yeah, thanks. Monogenism versus polygenism is what we're dealing with here.
14: Okay.
15: Now, monogenism is the belief that the entire human race has descended from a single pair of, you know, one ancestor, male, female, Adam and Eve, in other words.
14: Okay.
15: Polygenism would be the view that humanity has evolved from, you know, multiple genetic lines and not just a single pair.
14: Okay.
15: And the reason it's an issue is that in the study of biological evolution, evolution just doesn't function monogenistically like that. I mean, that's just in how population genetics work. And the available scientific evidence in the human genome do not in any way suggest a monogenistic origin to the human species. However, as Pope Pius XII put it in his encyclical Humani Generis, he said, it's not apparent, according to the Pope, how polygenism could be reconciled with the doctrine of original sin. All right. Now, I want to point something out about this controversy in theology.
14: Uh-huh.
15: Catholics are not fundamentalists. We're not fundamentalists in the way we read the Bible. When I was growing up in a fundamentalist Protestant sect, the view was that you take the book of Genesis literally, and because it says that, you know, roughly 10,000 years ago, God created the earth and put a garden between the Tigris and Euphrates and plopped some animals down there and a weird-looking snake and two people, and that's the origin of the human species, that's the way it happened exactly, with no room for variation at all, scientific evidence be darned. I mean, that was the fundamentalist view.
14: Yeah.
15: That's not the Catholic view, right? Because the Catholic view doesn't regard the Bible as functioning that way. The Pope's objection to polygenism is not based on the Genesis narrative. It's rather based on the New Testament doctrine that Christ is the second Adam who redeems us from what we lost in the first Adam. And so what the Pope did in the encyclical is he issued a caution. And he tells you, he says, this is the language he uses. He says, look, in handling this theory and this scientific information and how we align that with Catholic dogma, I can't figure out how you could have the doctrine of original sin and polygenism.
14: Hmm.
15: That's not the same thing as saying no Catholic theologian could ever hold to polygenism. It's saying I, the Pope, can't see a way to square this circle.
12: Yeah.
15: Theologians since then, recognizing the strength of the scientific argument, have tried very hard to figure out how you could put those two things together. And there are theories in Catholic theology about how you could square the dogma of original sin with what the scientific, biological, evolutionary evidence seems to suggest.
12: Okay.
15: So there is a kind of, if you'll forgive me for using the word meta, there's a kind of meta-dogma in Catholicism that structures the way Catholics think about theology, and it is this. It's that reason and faith cannot contradict. Now, as a fundamentalist would say, well, yeah, of course, if reason says one thing and faith said the other, we just toss out reason. That's the way a fundamentalist handles it. That's not the way Catholics handle it. If reason tells you with reasonable certainty that something is the case, then I have a moral as well as an epistemological obligation to take that data seriously. I can't just toss it out and say science lies. Mm-hmm. I can't do that, right? I also have an obligation to take theology seriously. If there is an apparent conflict between the two, I've made a mistake in my reasoning, and I don't just assume I made the mistake in my science. I might have made the mistake in my theology. A more celebrated and ancient example would be the Galileo affair. Cardinal Bellarmine says, well, I can't see how Galileo could be correct and still square that with what I think the Bible and Aristotle say about the sun and the earth. All right. But if Galileo can give me some empirical evidence that, in fact, the earth goes around the sun, then obviously I've made a mistake in my theology, and I'll rework my theology accordingly.
12: Yeah.
15: Kind of a similar situation.
12: Okay.
15: Cardinal Bellarmine says, can't quite see how to square that circle. Guess what? We figured out how to square the circle.
12: Yeah.
15: Right. So what we have from the Pope is a kind of caution around this doctrine, but not amounting to, you know, I infallibly declare.
12: Okay. Sam, thank you for your email, and also thank you for teaching us all a new word there. Here's a quick question from Mildred. Could you please talk about dying in a state of grace? If you die and haven't been...
15: I recommend it.
12: Oh, good, good.
15: Yeah, okay.
12: if you die and haven't been to confession, what happens?
15: Okay, well, not going to confession doesn't guarantee that you're not in the state of grace.
12: Oh, okay.
15: Right? I mean, like, confession is the quick, easy way to restore your soul to the state of grace if you think that you're not in the state of grace. Go to confession.
12: Okay.
15: Boom, job taken care of. It's not the only path. Church has always taught that a person can make an act of perfect contrition and be reconciled to God.
12: That's true.
15: Right? So Father Angelus Shaughnessy, of happy memory of this network, used to always say, if you find yourself in mortal sin, first thing you do, make an act of perfect contrition. Then make a beeline for the confessional.
12: Yeah. It buys you a minute, doesn't it?
15: That's right. Exactly.
12: It sure does. All right.
15: It's like getting the insurance when you rent a car.
12: Ah. Do that. I recommend it. Pro tip from me. Mildred, thank you so much for your email. If you'd like to send us an email for a future show, the address is ctc@ewtn.com, ctc@ewtn.com. In a moment, we're going to get to Amy in Indiana. 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
18: This is a digital moment with Sandra McDevitt. Did you know there are several biblical typologies of the Blessed Mother? One is a comparison to the Ark of the Covenant. The Ark was the holiest object for the Jewish people. It carried the very essence of God through the stone tablets of the law given to Moses, the manna sent down from heaven, and the rod of Aaron, symbolizing the priesthood. In the New Testament, Mary carried what was in the Ark. John chapter 6, and Jesus says, I am the bread come down from heaven, clearly referencing the manna. Hebrews chapter 4, we have a great high priest according to the order of Melchizedek. And in the Sermon on the Mount is Jesus who interprets the law. Mary was the ark that carried Jesus. The bread was the manna, rod, the high priest, and the law, lawgiver of the New Testament. I'm Sandra McDevitt for EWTN Radio.
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12: 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We'll get to the phones in just a second here. 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Here's a quick email before we go to the phones from Samuel. In scripture or in writings of the church fathers, did St. Paul acknowledge and submit to St. Peter's authority?
15: Yeah, that's a great question. So, you know, when talking about the writings of the church fathers, I don't have any data there. It's not a question I've investigated in the fathers.
12: Uh-huh.
15: When it comes to sacred scripture, Paul doesn't say a lot about Peter's authority, except he recognizes that Peter is one of those who is, quote, reputed to be a pillar, end quote, right? But he also understands that his own apostolic commission comes directly from Christ and not through Peter. Peter didn't commission Paul and send him on his way. Christ commissioned Paul and sent him on his way. Paul says in Galatians that he did need to go to Jerusalem to get Peter's approbation, not to give him permission to conduct his apostolic ministry, because that came from Jesus, but Peter's permission allowed him to indicate to the rest of the world that he was of one mind with the Bardi from Jerusalem, right? So it would help avoid a schism in the church.
12: Sure.
15: Peter recognizes, yeah, you have a legitimate commission to the Gentiles, even as I have a legitimate commission to the Jews. And Paul wanted that public recognition. He says if he didn't get that, he would have run in vain. So he knew he needed that approbation, again, not to have Peter's permission, but so that he would have cover in case somebody questioned whether he was really with Peter or not.
12: Right.
15: Paul obviously had a very robust sense of his own apostolic authority and dignity, such that when he caught Peter up to no good, he didn't hesitate to rebuke him to his face in Antioch with the issue of eating with the Gentiles. So that's about what the scripture can tell us, what Paul's letters can tell us about his relationship to St. Peter.
12: Samuel, thank you so much for your email. Here's a quick one from Brandon. How can I explain original sin to a non-believer?
15: Yeah, well, in Catholic doctrine, original sin is an analogous term. It's not sin in the strict sense. The Catechism says it's sin only by analogy because it's not something that one personally does. I'm not personally culpable for the sin of Adam. But it is, and what it means, in effect, is it's the privations, the absence of sanctifying grace. So Adam and Eve were created in the state of grace. They had a relationship with God in virtue of his creative act, and they forfeited that. They were alienated from God, and so their progeny come into the world alienated from God and have to be restored to that fellowship through faith and baptism and the sacraments. And so one effect of original sin is we don't have that sanctifying grace, that mm-hmm. that intrinsic relationship, you know, to God and the salvific order right from birth. And another one is that our nature is wounded. Wounds are not sins. They're just kind of a tendency, a propensity to sin. Wounds of original sin are things like concupiscence, that we all have a kind of immoderate attachment to our own bodily pleasure. Malice, which doesn't mean in this case, it doesn't mean mean-spiritedness. It means a kind of egocentrism, that I'm just much more concerned with my own affairs than my neighbor's, naturally. Weakness, right? A moral weakness. I just don't want to get up off the couch and do the right thing. There's another one. There's four wounds of original sin. I've got malice. I've got weakness. I've got concupiscence. Oh, ignorance. That's the other one. Yeah, ignorance. And we're not talking about not knowing the times tables. We're talking about not knowing what my right orientation to God and the moral life ought to be, right? That I have to learn that, I have to be taught that. And so those things make it difficult to do the good, even with grace. That's also an effect of original sin. Now, original sin is a mystery in the sense that it's not something that I can prove to a non-believer. It's something that comes to us by revelation. And I think we can become aware of it mostly by its absence, right? So by looking at a life transformed in grace, you take the saints, take somebody like Mother Teresa, for example, and you go, well, look, I mean, this person's life is extraordinary. I mean, their love, their self-sacrifice, their virtue is above the norm. Now, that doesn't prove that it's supernatural, but you see how it's lived within the resources and the gifts of the Catholic faith. Yes. And you go, okay, well, I want that. That's the kind of life I want to live, you know. And they got this through their participation in the Catholic faith and sacraments, living them generously. Grace, you know, to the extent that we can infer its presence from a gracious life, is kind of the flip side to the absence of that grace that is the normal condition of humanity, which is why we have wars and prisons that are full and broken families and all the rest of it.
12: Mm-hmm. Brandon, thank you so much for your email. If you're ready now, let's go to the phones at 833-288-EWTN, beginning with Gloria in Lima, Ohio, listening on the Great Holy Family Radio. Hello, Gloria. What's on your mind today?
2: Yes, I had a question. My former husband and I have been divorced for over a decade ago. We have both remarried. We never got our marriage annulled, and so we haven't been to confession. We haven't been to communion in many, many years. And my question was, if God forbid, if something was to happen to me or him, we would pass away, what would happen to our souls?
15: Okay, thanks. I appreciate the question. Fortunately, I am not in the judging souls business. That is God's business.
12: Yes.
15: So I can't tell you what would happen to your soul if you died tonight. What I can tell you is that I would hope very much that you can come to a place where you can live at peace with your conscience. And, you know, from your question, I may get this wrong, and forgive me if I've got this wrong, it sounds like you may not exactly be confident in your conscience. You're not sure you've done the right thing. You know, as a Catholic, your situation is easily rectifiable. Like, you can do the right thing, and you can fix this issue, and you can, you know, have peace in your conscience. And I think that's definitely worth doing, right? I mean, you're uneasy now. There's a path to you being easy in your conscience. And I would say take that path and, you know, live your life generously with love and charity and the virtues, and regularize your marriage and do those things, and then you won't have to worry anymore about these things.
12: Gloria, is that helpful for you?
2: Yes. Yep.
12: Thank you so much for your phone call. That opens up a line for you at 833-288-EWTN. You can call or text 833-288-3986. We have an email here from Amelia, who says, could you explain the part of the Nicene Creed where it says, begotten, not made, consubstantial with the Father?
15: Yeah, I'd love to. Thank you so much. So that is in the Creed for a very specific reason, because the Council of Nicaea was called to address the heresy of Arianism. And one of the catchphrases of Arianism was, there was a time when he was not. And believe it or not, they sang that as a jingle.
12: Wow.
15: Now, I can't say it in Greek, but in English, it reminds me a lot of the children's rhyme, and bingo was his name-o, right? So I have in my head, I think, there was a time when he was not.
12: Wow.
15: Da, da, da, da, da.
12: Wow.
15: And that's how it made it through the streets of Alexandria.
12: Okay.
15: Right? Arius was a good propagandist, in addition to being an intelligent but misguided theologian. And he got everybody in town chanting the line, there was a time when he was not, speaking of Christ, right, of the Logos. And Arius' doctrine was that Jesus Christ was divine with a lowercase d, if you will, you know, rather like, you know, kind of a pagan deity, not like the principle of the universe, just a uber-powerful cosmic figure, but that Christ was ultimately a creature, that God the Father had created the Logos had become incarnate in Jesus, and so believers in Christ were united to the Logos, but in being united to the Logos, they were united to a creature. And, you know, this was what changed in Christianity relative to paganism. Pagans were very comfortable with a hierarchical universe that existed on a continuum. So at one end you had the divine, and then at the other end you had the material, but then in between you had all these gradations, you know, and so reality was this just this big chain from the material sort of sliding up into the immaterial. And in pagan spirituality, like Neoplatonism, you know, there was a thought that you could kind of work your way up the chain, you know, and by detaching yourself from your material concerns and having a more ethereal and spiritual life and virtuous aspirations and stuff, you could kind of float up the chain. And Christianity upset that cosmology, that ontology, by suggesting there's a fundamental break between the divine as creator and then the creature. You know, the Greeks didn't really have creator-creature. They had artificer, they had demiurge, right?
5: Really?
15: Who shapes pre-existing material, but not an ex nihilo creation out of nothing. Right?
5: Oh, okay.
15: Because of the doctrine of creation out of nothing, Christianity inserts a brand new distinction into human thinking, creator-creature, as an absolute distinction. And so the pagan intuition of, you know, well, Christ could be someplace higher than us on the chain, but not all the way at the top, fit very well in traditional Hellenistic thinking. But Athanasius, the great defender of Trinitarian orthodoxy, says, no, there's a line in the sand between creature and creator. On which side are you putting the Logos? On which side are you putting Jesus? And fundamentally, Arius put Jesus on the creature side of that continuum, and Athanasius says, no, it's on the creator side. He's God, full stop. And so how do you deal with the language of sonship in sacred scripture? I mean, the Christ is the Son of God, and in a sense, subordinate. Well, we'll get to that sense later, not in being, but there's a kind of a stepping down in the order of things. Is that an ontological distinction? Is it the distinction between creator and creature? No. And so the language of traditional theology, of Trinitarian theology, is it's not a creation act that brings the Logos into being. It's begetting. Begetting is properly the relationship between a father and a son. Hence, it preserves that biblical language. But here's the catch. It's an eternal begetting, that the Father is eternally begetting the Son. He's eternally begotten of the Father. Now you go, well, look, I'm a dad. I had five kids. I begot them once in time. Nothing eternal about that. Yeah, well, you're not God. When God begets, he does so in an eternal act.
5: Yes.
15: And so there's no beginning in time. There was no time when he was not. That's why that language is in the creed.
12: Very good. And Amelia, thank you so much for your email. Call to Communion here on EWTN. 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Let's go to the first name in smart speakers, Alexa, in Central Ohio, listening on St. Gabriel Radio. Hello, Alexa. What's on your mind today?
21: I have a question for going to confession. I know you... do mortal sin with number. But is that required for venial sin?
15: No. No. In fact, you are not required to confess your venial sins. You are only required to confess your mortal sins in kind and number. No, you're perfectly welcome to confess your venial sins. You're just not required to.
12: Okay. Very good. Alexa, thank you so much for your phone call. Glad that you're listening to us on the great St. Gabriel Radio. Here now is Mark, a first-time caller from Columbus, Ohio. And Mark is also listening on St. Gabriel Radio. Hey, Mark, what's on your mind today?
22: Hey, guys. Thank you so much for taking my call. I kind of thought about this question a few days ago, and I haven't taken the time to do any research yet, but I'm hoping you guys can help me out. I am wondering why Jesus had to ascend into heaven after 40 days, after the resurrection. Why did he have to go to heaven, and why couldn't he just have stayed in the earth, apart from his true presence in the in communion?
15: Yeah, thanks. So, actually, St. Peter explains the rationale for this in his first epistle, chapter 1. And if you'll permit me, I'll read you a passage. Praise be to the Lord and God, praise be to the God and Father of our Lord Jesus Christ. In his great mercy, he has given us a new birth into a living hope through the resurrection of Jesus Christ from the dead. and into an inheritance that can never perish, spoil, or fade. This inheritance is kept in heaven for you, who, through faith, are shielded by God's power until the coming of the salvation that is ready to be revealed in the last time. In all of this you greatly rejoice, though now for a little while you may have had to suffer.

0: them. He draws them through the power of the gospel and not the power of the sword. If Christ were on earth, in all his power and glory, he would compel the act of faith, assent. It wouldn't be elicited, it would be compelled. Shakespeare once said in a sonnet, "How can I hold thee but by thy granting?"
1: Yeah.
0: Right? Now, there's plenty of ways he could hold you but by thy granting. He could mug you. He could knock you out. You know, he could pistol whip you. But he couldn't elicit your love.
1: Sure. There you go, Mark. Hope that's helpful for you. Thanks for checking in from Columbus. In a moment, we'll get back with more phone calls at 833-288-EWTN. 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
1: 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They're kicking off their fall live drive tomorrow. So remember, no matter where you live, please support your Catholic radio station. Let's get an email here from Susie in Oklahoma. Susie says, if eating the consecrated host is enough, why also drink the blood? I heard Dr. Anders say that having both doesn't increase the grace received from the sacraments.
0: Yeah, well, why indeed?
1: Why indeed?
0: So I think a better question is, why did Christ institute the sacrament in two kinds?
1: Okay.
0: And your question suggests or implies possibly that you're thinking of the value of the Eucharist simply in terms of its consumption, as if the point of the thing was communion. Of course that's the point. Anders, what are you talking about? Of course the point of the Eucharist is communion. Actually, no. That's not the point of the Eucharist. According to the teaching of the Council of Trent, and especially the Catechism of the Council of Trent, the Eucharist is two things. Only one of them is a sacrament. The other one is a sacrifice.
1: Both and.
0: And of the difference, it says, the distinction between the two is very great. The first time I read those words, you had to pick me up off the floor. It blew me away. The difference between the Eucharist as a sacrifice and the Eucharist as a sacrament is very great. And the reason

0: that Christ instituted the Eucharist, according to the Council of Trent, is so that the church would have a perpetual sacrifice. Not primarily so that she would have another sacrament, although that does follow, but that she would have a perpetual sacrifice. As a sacrifice, transubstantiation, the making present of Christ's body and blood, affects the reality of the victim on the altar being the same victim who died in Calvary. Because of transubstantiation, the Jesus who is there in the consecrated host being offered in sacrifice is the very same Jesus who died on the cross. I mean, albeit in a different form. There he was physically visible, present in all his, you know, accidents, properties, and dying. Here, it's just his substance without his accidents. And he's not dying. He's alive and glorious. So the manner of his presence is different from Calvary, although the substance is the same. And the manner of the offering is different. That offering was a bloody offering. This one is an unbloody offering. He's not killed in this. So the point of the double consecration, this is what the Church teaches, this is what Pius XII taught in his encyclical Mediator Dei. The reason you have the bread and the wine to become the body and blood is to symbolize, and yes, the Pope uses that word, so don't jump down my throat when I say symbolize, is to symbolize what took place at Calvary and does not take place in the Mass, namely the separation of his body from his blood. Because that's what killed him at Calvary. He's not dead in the Mass. We merely symbolize what took place at Calvary, namely the separation of his body and his blood. Mm-hmm. Thus, the Mass becomes, and this is the language of the liturgy, the memorial of what happened at Calvary. And you might say, well, Anders, is that really a sacrifice? If he's not actually killed in the Mass, and we're just memorializing Calvary, and he's present there substantially but alive, is it really a sacrifice? Church says, you betcha. It's just an unbloody sacrifice. Well, can you have an unbloody sacrifice? They did in the Old Testament. We had offerings of grain and fruit, and there was even this weird sacrifice called the wave offering. You know? Take something and wave it around.
1: I guess so.
0: A sacrifice is just something you present to God, right? The fact of immolating a victim is just one kind of sacrifice. The Eucharist memorializes that immolation and then presents the same victim over again and then is consumed by the faithful as a sacrament.
1: Susie, thanks so much for your email and for checking in from Oklahoma. Call to communion here on EWTN. 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Here's a question now from James. Dr. Anders, my question revolves around the divinity of Christ. If we are made in the image and likeness of God, then we are made in the image and likeness of Christ. For us to evolve would imply that Christ evolved. Since that is ludicrous, isn't it logical to assume that God did walk in the garden and that God does have legs?
0: That's a convoluted question.
1: Kinda.
0: A lot going on there. First of all, let's talk about God walking in the garden and having legs.
1: Okay.
0: In the Genesis narrative, God is depicted anthropomorphically, right? With a body walking around.
1: Yeah.
0: The consensus of the Church Fathers is that's figurative language.
1: Okay.
0: So anthropomorphism is a heresy in Christian tradition. There have been anthropomorphites in Christian history. They are rejected, right? We are not anthropomorphites. Now, here's a point that is worth noting. You can't reject anthropomorphism based on the Bible alone. The Scriptures really don't give you enough evidence to settle that question. So we reject anthropomorphism not because the Bible tells us we have to, but because sacred tradition tells us we have to. So if you want to know some place where tradition trumps Scripture, here's one of those places.
1: Yeah.
0: Right? We believe that God is an eternal spirit, ubiquitous, omnipresent, same word, immense, eternal, impassible, unchanging. That's not something you can derive directly from the Bible, but it's the Bible together with sacred tradition that gives us that doctrine, right? So no, God doesn't have feet in that sense. The incarnate Christ has feet, right, as a human being.
1: Yes.
0: That's not what's in view in the book of Genesis.
1: Okay.
0: The incarnation is not in view in the book of Genesis. The incarnation happens in the womb of the Blessed Virgin Mary millennia later,
1: mm-hmm.
0: okay? Now, the question about evolution seems to me not germane here. No, Christ doesn't evolve. And you as a singular individual don't evolve. Evolution doesn't, I mean, biological evolution isn't something that happens in an individual of the species.
1: No, no.
0: It happens in a population over time through genetic drift.
1: Sure.
0: Right? Now, you know, Christ doesn't reproduce. He didn't have a wife. He didn't have children. You know, there's nothing inconsistent with Catholic faith in holding that Christ's ancestry, namely the human species, has evolutionary elements in its ancient, you know, pre-hominid evolution. I mean, Pius XII acknowledges that in his Encyclica Humani Generis, that the dust of the earth into which God breathed life could very well include, you know, pre-hominid evolutionary species.
1: Okay. And we thank you, James, for your email. If you'd like to send us an email for a future show, we're always in receive mode, as they say. The address is ctc@ewtn.com, ctc@ewtn.com. 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Franny offers up this question. Is there any church dogma as to whether or not Mary was baptized? If there are no specifics, is it assumed that she was baptized, or is it assumed that she wouldn't have needed baptism because she was born without original sin?
0: Well, not needing baptism because you're born without original sin wouldn't follow that a person wouldn't be baptized, because that logic would apply to Jesus. Of course, Jesus was baptized.
1: Sure.
0: Okay. So as to whether there's a dogma, no, I don't think there's a dogma about it. But I think the common opinion would be that she would be baptized because she joined herself to the company of the apostles and would have been a member of the church,
1: mm-hmm.
0: right? But it wouldn't have been for the remission of sins. It would have been. But see, remission of sins is only one of the effects of baptism, right? It also makes you a member of Christ's body, the church.
1: Yeah.
0: Right? It's an initiatory rite.
1: Okay. Thank you so much, Franny, for your question. Here's one now from Nora in Middletown, Maryland. Good day, Dr. Anders and Tom. I have a challenging question. I hope you can help. I was listening to Dr. Scott Hahn explain his journey to the Eucharist. He mentioned how the Old Testament and the New Testament are connected. I mentioned these connections to my husband, who is a Protestant, but who goes to church with me every week. He said that just makes it like the story of Jesus was created just to match the Old Testament, that it's all just a story. What can I say to this? Thanks very much. Love your show. Nora.
0: Let's take your husband's objection at face value.
1: Uh-huh.
0: Why, and assume every word of it is true, assume that he's got the picture right, that the New Testament authors were in fact good students of the Old Testament, so they crafted their narrative to fit Old Testament expectation. Why does that make it illegitimate? Like, why can't that be true and the faith is true?
1: Hmm.
0: So, I mean, I rather think your husband's right, and that's kind of why I'm a Christian. Right? Let me explain what I mean. When I was a fundamentalist, I had a naive conception of biblical prophecy. And that naive conception was the prophet, say, Isaiah, in the 8th century B.C., is describing events that, in kind of crystal clear language, that will occur 800 years later in the incarnation, and that view is really hard to hold, because when you read Isaianic prophecy or other Old Testament prophecies, they really seem to be focused on their contemporary situation in the 8th century, the 5th century, or what have you, and their language about the distant future is really vague. It's vague, and it'd be easy to kind of construct a story around vague language and say, well, this fits, okay? So I think a better way of looking at it is this, and this I think you can make a strong historical case for. The prophets of the Old Testament said a lot of things. Some of them talked about a Davidic king that would arise. Some of them talked about a prophetic ministry that would arise. Some talked about the renewal of a temple. All of them had in common, pretty much, the idea of a coming day of the Lord, some point in the future when God was going to give what for to the unrighteous and vindicate the righteous, and he would redeem Israel. I mean, that's a kind of a common theme throughout all the prophets. But there's enough vagueness in there and enough diversity that it prompted a lot of speculation on the part of second century, first century BC Jews and first century, Judea, into what that would look like. So you had groups like the Essenes that were apocalyptic and sectarian, and they, went out into the desert to practice a kind of strict asceticism in the hopes of bringing the kingdom. You had the Pharisees, which thought that, that by meticulous attention to the Mosaic Code and spelling out, kind of fencing the law in with extra ritual to make sure that you didn't, by any stretch of the imagination, break the law. And they tried to democratize the law, make it apply to all the Jewish people. That was their way of bringing in the kingdom. You had the Sadducees that thought, by attention to temple ritual, we'll get things moving, or we'll keep things the same, rather. We kind of like the way things are. And then you had maybe the Zealots that, inspired by the Maccabees, who thought, well, the way to bring the kingdom in is to go to war and to take on the Romans militarily. So, all this different variety of views about how this thing was going to shake out. Everybody had an expectation that there's some kingdom of God thing happening, but no real agreement on how it's going to happen because the texts are ambiguous. They're ambiguous on the face of it. And then, John the Baptist shows up and he preaches yet another message, the kingdom of God is coming, but all you guys are wrong. If you want to be in the kingdom, the way to do it is to really hold to the moral teaching of the Old Testament, in particular the Ten Commandments, and repent of your sins, and don't count on your ancestry. Live a righteous life. Live a moral life. That's the way to do it. And Jesus comes out of the John the Baptist movement and clearly takes that line, and he takes it even farther, right? And he also affirms the message that the kingdom is coming, and he affirms the message that there's a cosmic Son of Man who's going to be involved in this, and there's going to be a messianic king and all that stuff. And he says, it's me. I'm the fulfillment of all that. And people didn't believe him. Some did. A lot of them didn't, because it didn't match up with their expectations. And he was so problematic, the Romans got wind of it and said, well, this guy's claiming to be a king. We can't have that. We'll just kill him. So they killed him. And people lost heart. The disciples lost heart. They thought, okay, we thought he was the Messiah, not the Messiah. Let's go back and fish. Then he does this amazing hat trick. He rises from the dead.
1: Yes.
0: And says, my kingdom's not of this world, and I'm actually going away. Lord, are you at this time going to restore the kingdom to Israel? No, I'm not. The Father has his own times, not for you to know. But you'll receive power when the Holy Spirit comes on you. Well, that's another Old Testament prophecy there coming in. And be my witnesses to all the nations. Go and make disciples, baptize them in the name of the Father, Son, and Holy Spirit, and I'll be with you to the end of the age. And so all their expectations about the Messianic age, about the kingdom of God, about the future coming, were upended, were challenged, not because they went and reread Isaiah, but because they met Jesus. So now what do? Naturally, they've got the story of Jesus in their head. They were there. They go back and start reading the scriptures again to see how can we make that story fit with what we've experienced in Christ. That's just how the New Testament happened. So your husband's objection, the New Testament writers just combed through the Old Testament and found stuff that fit the narrative. Well, yeah, that's what I'm saying. But they did that because they had the experience of the risen Jesus.
1: Sure.
0: They didn't believe Jesus because they read the Old Testament. They came to read the Old Testament a new way because they met Jesus. I wouldn't believe the Old Testament. If you just handed me the 39 books of the Old Testament, the Jewish Hebrew canon, and that was all the exposure I had to Revelation, I wouldn't be a believer because I read the Old Testament. I'm a believer because I've met Jesus in the Catholic faith. That's why I believe the Old Testament, because I come to it as a Christian. So, of course, I'm going to read the Old Testament as a Christian.
1: Sure. Nora, thanks so much for your email. We do appreciate hearing from you in New Hampshire. It's called Communion here on EWTN, one of our great programs on EWTN Radio. Each and every afternoon during the week is Ave Maria in the afternoon. Biblical theologian and commentator Dr. Marcus Peter examines church, culture, and current events through the lens of faith from the heart of the church. 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Interesting question here that I think may apply to an awful lot of people. This is from Christina in Texas. Dr. Anders, I've been married 44 years, a homemaker for 37 years, raised 5 children while my husband served in the military. We've always lived within our means, pinching pennies, tithing, and saving for retirement. We've skipped the new cars, the new TVs, the new tech, you name it, that everybody else was buying, so we wouldn't be in debt.
0: These sound like good people, don't they?
1: I know. Well, Texas, what are you going to do? She says, my husband retires in a few months at age 67. Our long-term savings have done well. Our parents are dying and leaving us substantial money as well. Everything we have saved and or inherited has been taxed and tithed on over the decades. However, long life and Alzheimer's runs in my family, and I have the genes for it and no long-term care insurance. How should we think about tithing in retirement? Please give us some ideas to consider. Thanks, Christina in Texas.
0: So the Catholic Church does not require you to give 10% of your income to the church.
1: Okay.
0: Does not require you to. The Catholic Church asks that you give to the church. That is what it asks. I think, given what you've told me, that you should prioritize your family's well-being. If you read Rerum Novarum, Pope Leo XIII's famous encyclical on the social teaching of the church, which launched the whole tradition of papal social teaching, the value of people being able to save for retirement is understood by the Pope to be a social justice issue, right? People need to have sufficient wages and time off, etc., to construct meaningful human lives and to care for themselves. If you don't have the means to care for yourself, someone else will have to do it for you.
1: Yeah.
0: Right? So this is a value. I will hope that you would do it. Right? That you would make the provisions that you... It sounds like you've done a bang-up job so far.
1: Yeah.
0: So continue with your thrift and save for that retirement. Absolutely. I think that's an absolute value, you know. And if it turns out you don't have that problem, right, you can make provisions in your will to take care of your kids, and you can make bequests to Catholic agencies or whatever if you want to handle it that way. But then you've covered all your bases.
1: Christina in Texas, thank you so much for your email. We have a question here from Oliver. Are there secular arguments for the existence of human dignity? Secular arguments.
0: Sure. Sure, there are secular arguments from the existence of human dignity. Basically drawn from empathy, right? The fact that, the principle of the golden rule, that I wouldn't want you to do this to me, therefore you're not going to want me to do it to you, and humans have a kind of intrinsic desire to connect to other human beings. We have the capacity for empathy. You know, it's even embedded in our neurology. The mirror neuron system, as I understand, enables you to a certain extent to actually feel the pain that other people feel, right? And to recognize that that's a value. Now, what a kind of purely materialistic ethic can't give you is the notion of obligation, right? And so, famously, Aristotle wrote the first great treatise on ethics in the Western tradition. It was his Nicomachean Ethics. It's a magnificent book. Everybody ought to read it. It basically spells out, here's what a noble, good, worthy life looks like. But when you read it, and it's worth reading, you walk away and you realize there's something missing, if you're coming at it from a Judeo-Christian point of view, and that is thou shalt or thou shalt not. He writes it without reference to thou shalt or thou shalt not. It's just, well, this is what justice looks like, and this is what, you know, magnanimity looks like, and takes it for granted that a flourishing life, a happy life, a good life, is a life that will have these virtues.
1: There's no therefore.
0: Exactly. You know, so in a modern context, Martin Seligman was the former president of the American Psychological Association. He's associated with optimism and learned pessimism. Those are his research real bona fides. And he also helped popularize the field of positive psychology. Seligman is an atheist, and he is a relativist, meaning he doesn't think there's an absolute right or wrong. And he wrote a book a number of years ago, called Authentic Happiness. And it's not as philosophically profound as Aristotle, but it takes a similar line, namely, look, empirically I can show you what it takes to live a happy, flourishing life. And what it takes, honestly, is a life of virtue and developing signature strengths and having a life of meaning and maybe belonging to a religious community. And he kind of spells out a lot of things that Christians would think, yeah, that's a good life. But being an atheist and a relativist, he says, but I can't tell you you're obligated to do that. I can just tell you, if you want to be happy, do this, right? If you want to be miserable, do that. But hey, if you want to be miserable, it's your choice. I can't tell you not to be, right? Now, what happened in Christianity is that in Hebrew thought, in biblical thought, Yeah, there's a little bit on human flourishing as an independent value, like the Proverbs, you know, are kind of about that. But the law, the Mosaic law, is really about, thus saith the Lord, and thou shalt. Thou shalt not. That's the overwhelming sense of Mosaic law. And a concept that really isn't in philosophical pagan ethics. Well, Christianity says we want both. We like both. We like Aristotle. We like Plato. We like those philosophical ethics. And we want to have a relationship with the God of the Bible who says thou shalt not.
1: Mm-hmm.
0: So we're going to put these two things together. And the Christian position, the Catholic position, is you have a moral obligation to do what reason says leads to your flourishing. And so you do have stronger warrant in theism for moral action in respect of human dignity.
1: Uh-huh.
0: You have stronger warrant because you can back it up with the divine command. But that doesn't mean that a pagan has no warrant for the notion of human dignity. Now, I will tell you, as an historical fact, pagans just don't develop that idea. Not until they meet Christians. Aristotle has a very robust conception of human ethics. It really doesn't include the concept of human dignity, except maybe the dignity of philosophers.
1: Mm.
0: It doesn't include the dignity of slaves, or the dignity of women, or the dignity of foreigners. You have to import biblical revelation to get that notion, and it comes out of the Jewish sensibility that, hey, we were aliens and strangers in Egypt, and God redeemed us. Therefore, be kind to aliens and strangers. That's where the sanction comes from in Judaism. And so that sensibility to the weak, the lowly, the lesser, Jesus kind of blows that up even more and turns it to the prostitutes and the sinners and the tax collectors and says, even love your enemies. And that is the Christian contribution. Now, 2,000 years later, modern secular human rights thinkers just think that they know this stuff. They just take for granted that things like human dignity are absolute values, and they forget that they didn't know about them until the church taught them to them.
1: There you go. And thank you so much for that question. We're going to close with this one from Nellie. Is it okay for extraordinary ministers to retrieve the Eucharist from the tabernacle, or should only priests do so?
0: So I'm not an expert in liturgical law, so anything I say is subject to revision.
1: Okay.
0: But you know, I've seen an awful lot of Eucharistic ministers receiving, retrieving the Blessed Sacrament from the tabernacle. You know, now, is that right or wrong? Actually, I don't know the law on this, but I know it happens very frequently.
1: May hold that over for, you know, for Open Line Thursday with Father Gerald Murray, who is a canon lawyer.
0: Since I'm not a priest, and I don't have to worry about what happens in the tabernacle or the altar, I've just never informed myself on that. You know, I just, I'm a recipient. I'm not a participant up there.
1: We're going to punt that question over to Father Gerald Murray. And that's it, Dr. David Andrews. Thank you, my friend.
0: Hey, thanks, Tom.
1: 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On behalf of our great team here, I'm Tom Price along with Dr. David Andrews. Hey, thanks for joining us. See you next time here on EWTN's Call to Communion. Have a wonderful day and God bless.

0: This is Tom Price with a few thoughts on Archbishop Fulton Sheen. We hear a lot about his wonderful TV show from back in the day on the Dumont Network, Life is Worth Living. But as a radio guy, I'd like to point out his groundbreaking show on NBC Radio, The Catholic Hour, which aired coast to coast on NBC from 1930 to 1950. He spoke clearly about the Depression, World War II, and the Cold War. He also spoke bravely about the coming threat of communism. All of this paved the way for his award-winning TV show, which certainly was a great influence for our own Mother Angelica. Many non-Catholics listened to and watched Archbishop Sheen, too. His clarity and concern for others led many to consider the Catholic faith in a new light. Like Mother Angelica, Fulton Sheen's teachings have stood the test of time and are still fresh to this day. Archbishop Fulton Sheen, pray for us.
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4: This is an EWTN News Link. I'm Anna Mitchell from the Sunrise Morning Show. President Trump is back at the White House after wrapping up a two-day visit to Ireland. He sparked a bit of controversy among the Irish on Saturday when he said in Dublin that he would love to see a united Ireland and thinks it's going to happen eventually. And Pope Leo today has revoked a COVID-era motu proprio from Pope Francis that cut the salaries of cardinals and senior officials. In the document, Pope Leo says salary containment can, quote, be brought to an end, saying that the Holy See and Vatican City State will continue through different means their commitment to ensuring economic sustainability. Also today, he issued a kirograph expanding the Vatican Apostolic Archive and the Vatican Apostolic Library. For more news with a Catholic perspective, visit EWTNnews.com. Take Two with Jerry and Debbie starts now.

Hi there, and welcome to your show, Take Two with Jerry and Debbie. I'm Debbie Giorgiani, and I look forward to this show every single month. We do it once a month, all about relationships. I look forward to it each month. I love talking about relationships, the relationship you have with yourself, with others, with God, with your pets, with your coworkers, fellow parishioners, neighbors, friends, family members. I love that because I'm in the life coaching business as well. I absolutely enjoy and I'm very intrigued by relationships, the good, the bad, the ugly, everything in between, because, you know, we're all so unique. So if you have a relationship you'd like to talk about today, this is the day to call in. This is the episode. It's all about relationships. Any relationship is on the table. We can talk about it. I'm giving out free life coaching today. That's right. So if you need anything, any help in that area, I'm here to serve. So please call in if you want to brag about a relationship. Definitely call in. Here's the number you can call or text in, 833-288-EWTN. That's 833-288-3986. If you have a relationship you want to talk about, you don't have to be Catholic to call in. I would love to hear about it, and you can keep all the names private. I'll put them in the prayer book, though. If you'd like to give us first names, that's fine. But if not, God knows who they are, so that's fine, too, because we believe in the power of prayer. But you can hear it in my voice. My voice is crackling a little bit. I'm still under the weather, you guys. I could use a few more prayers. I just started pledge drive. The fall pledge drive season, and I want to hang in there with all the affiliates, so I need a voice, so I could use some prayers. And thank you to all that remembered me this weekend. It helped me get through the weekend. I don't know what is lingering, but I've been carrying this cough for several weeks now, and it's not good, especially if you're doing radio. So I'm hanging in there with you. Please, there you go. There go the phone lines. I was going to say, please call in and keep me company today on this beautiful feast day. Right? Feast of the Exaltation of the Cross, an amazingly powerful day. You really, really should contemplate it today, the triumph of the cross. It's just so powerful. And it's a day where we really need to, maybe if you have a crucifix in your home, a cross in your home, just sit and stare at, gaze upon the cross and realize what our Lord and Savior, Jesus Christ, did for all of us. And it's a pretty amazing. Talk about a relationship. I love having my relationship with the Lord. Do you love your relationship with the Lord? Let's talk about it. Maybe you want to get closer to the Lord, and we can point out some things that can help you with that. But it's all about relationships today. I'd love to hear a relationship that you'd like to highlight, good or not so good. We'll put it in the prayer book, 833-288-EWTN. You can call or text to that same number, 833-288-3986. Phone lines are lighting up. That's good because Matt's busy on the phones. Michael's at the controls, our wonderful producer, and Rich is on social media. I'm waving to you guys. Yes, I'm back on video. Hi, guys. It's so nice to be back with you. All about relationships. What do you want to talk about? What kind of relationship? How about the relationship you have with yourself? Do you like yourself? Do you appreciate all that God has blessed you with, the gifts, the talents, the beauty? Do you? I mean, do you really love yourself? I'm not talking in a prideful way. I'm talking in a really healthy, a beautiful way. Do you really see yourself in that's wonderfully made, right, by God himself? Pretty incredible. You know, you have a guardian angel beside you who's guarding you and guiding you, illuminating your mind and strengthening your will. God has a special plan for you. You just have to figure out what it is, pray about it. But I'd like to know how, if you feel you're wonderfully made, we have this amazing God that created all things. It's so beautiful. You know, the other night I saw the most beautiful configuration in the clouds. It had all these rays of lights coming out of the clouds. And I was thinking, wow, Lord, this is so amazing. You know, you loved us so much. You created all this beautiful artwork around us every single day. We just have to notice it. And it builds our relationship with God. We can know God better, appreciate God better, if we know the mind of God, so to speak, right? If we understand that he wanted everything absolutely true and good and beautiful for us. You know, we messed it up. He didn't mess it up. We messed it up. But
we have a Savior, and on this feast of the exaltation of the cross, it's a great reminder. And it is just a wonderful time to be thinking about all the relationships, the relationship with ourselves and others. Very important. How are you doing with that? How are your relationships? Are they good? Not so good? You have a problem with one of them? Please call in 833-288-EWTN. That's 833-288-3986. Yes, yes, yes. I'm a little hyper because I've already been on the air for a couple hours for Share-a-thon. I just started a Guadalupe Radio Network's Share-a-thon with Dave Palmer. I was on with Dave Palmer. He's a friend of Take Two's, and I was on with him this morning. We had a blast, but boy, oh boy, it goes fast. So that's why when your local listening area comes to you and says, please give generously these particular days or this week, please step up, okay? It's important that we have Catholic Radio go far and wide and go strong into the future, okay? And also, please remember EWTN. All about relationships today. That's what the topic is today. I really want you to call in. You don't have to be Catholic to call in. If you are just thinking about a relationship or something's bothering you about a relationship, I'm here to serve. I'm happy to help. 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This is the show to do it. 833-288-3986. When I come back from this brief pause, when we take this break, we're going to get to the phones, and I want to hear about your relationships. If you want to keep names private, you don't have to out anybody. Just if you want to talk about something or something, you know, you had something on your mind or your heart, and you really don't have many people to talk to, maybe, or maybe you've exhausted them. You called them so many times, they're like, yeah, don't call me anymore about this relationship. Well, I'm here, and I'm willing to listen, and I'd love to hear from you. So you're going to hear that music in just a second. There it goes, 833-288-EWTN. That's 833-288-3986. It's all about relationships. We do it once a month here on Take Two, so take advantage of it. Call in and talk about any relationship today. I'll be right back.

0: Hi, this is Dr. David Anders. 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
4: 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It's 11 inches wide by 22 and a half inches high. 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I ordered a bunch of stuff already for Christmas. It's amazing. Okay, we do have a couple open phone lines. If you'd like to talk about a relationship, I am here to listen, and I can offer some life coaching tips if you'd like. 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Whatever you want to do. 833-288-EWTN. 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We're live today on this beautiful Monday, on the Feast of the Exaltation of the Cross. Please call in and you know, share with us a relationship that's important to you. Let's go to Caroline. 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Welcome.
5: Hi. Hi.
4: Hi. You go right ahead.
5: Do I just start?
4: Yes, you start. Go.
5: All right. Yeah. Well, thank you. I was just finishing up listening to Johnette Williams, and she was talking about our attitudes can make us sick and how to be sure that we're forgiving and grateful and praising God through the worst sufferings and stuff. And I was writing in my journal, and I wrote that down as a reminder. And I thought, you know, and then your program came on, and I said, you know, I've got to do this. I've got to talk up, because my most difficult relationship is with myself. It is with myself. I just am so hard on myself. And I'm saying, if I'm so hard on myself, am I really able to love anyone else? Or am I loving at them? I demand of myself perfection that no fallen human being can give. And yet I just have this way of not daring to accept the mercy of God. Sort of, it's like it's okay for you, but I'm not good enough. And I'm sick of analyzing and going to therapy over where it comes from. I just need to get rid of it and accept his grace. I can see it's my own righteousness. It's my own pride. But I need to change. I need that transformative love that we can find in Mary that I don't have it to give me. I can only lead me to Mary and put me in her lap and say, now, try to receive the love of the Lord. And it's been a big problem.
4: Caroline, are you open for some life coaching tips?
5: Absolutely. I've got my pen here.
4: Good. Okay. You ready?
5: Yep.
4: Here we go. I said at the beginning, you take it away. You go for it, Caroline. I said, you go for it. You know why? Because I read what was on the screen about, what we're talking about, our relationship with ourselves, being so hard on ourselves. You're not alone. First of all, so many of us, I'm the same way. We're very hard on ourselves. And you're right. When we're super hard on ourselves, it stops us. It stunts us. It stops us from really living out our best life. And, there was a skit done many years ago by Bob Newhart. Do you remember Bob Newhart? It was called the Stop It. It's just fascinating. You can look it up, on YouTube. Just type in Bob Newhart, Stop It, in segment.
5: Okay.
4: Yeah. And basically he's basically just telling the people are coming into his office for therapy and everything they're laying on him. He's saying, stop it, just stop it. Okay. And I know it sounds funny and we all laugh about that, but in all honesty, Caroline, we have to just stop it. In coaching, we say practice makes permanent. I know everybody says practice makes perfect. We say practice makes permanent. You have to practice it over and over and over and over again. Okay. So that you lighten up on yourself, and I'm glad you led this episode with talking about how hard we are on ourselves. And that's why I said, you take it away, Caroline, because you nailed it. And you're probably going to help tens of thousands of people today if they're listening, because we're all so hard on ourselves. We must stop it. Why? Because it's not fair to our Lord. We're doing our Lord an injustice. We really are, because we are playing our own little mini God. Think about it. We're judging ourselves. We're wanting to hurt ourselves and punish ourselves for all the bad things we've done. Okay, enough already. You have to keep moving forward with a healthy sense. And I think you were saying you were listening to Johnette Williams, and she does such a beautiful job conveying how we are to be, our disposition, our attitude. We've got to be people that are willing to learn, people that are that have gratitude. We have love in our hearts and we're willing to spread it. Okay. And that's what Jesus commanded us to do. But if we're going to beat ourselves up, if we're going to beat ourselves down, guess what? We're not good to anybody. Okay. And it's not, and I'm so tired. I have to tell you, Caroline, you triggered me on this one. I just love that you called in. I wish I could bottle you up and send you all around the country to help, to help other souls.
5: Oh, thank you.
4: Because Caroline, here's the problem. When we do that, okay, we are becoming what I would call very strange Catholics, because we walk around very heavy. You know what I'm saying? Like, we have all this stuff.
5: I sure do.
4: Yeah, me too. I've been there for many years. It's got to stop. We've got to start living in a beautiful place of peace and love and joy. And we need to spread that in a beautiful way. And unfortunately, there have been people on Catholic radio, even in podcasting, that drums up this thing about, you can't have pride. You can't have pride. We're not talking about pride. We're talking about a healthy sense of self. And God wants us.
5: Self-respect. Self-respect is God's creation. I'm God's creation.
4: Amen, sister.
5: Respect the way he made me.
4: Amen, sister. And let me share something with you.
5: He wouldn't have bothered if I wasn't worth it.
4: That's amen. You got it. You nailed it. Stay with that. That's a healthy sense of self, because when you can really appreciate what God has created in Caroline, then, Caroline, you can go out and be a light to the world. And that's what God wants us to be. So don't let the devil trick us. Don't let the demons want to keep us down. They want to keep us in our past. They want to remind us that we're horrible and we failed. It's not true. It's a lie. God is a God of the present, and God is a God of moving forward, because he realizes we can't change the past. You know, he's God. He knows we live in time, and we can't change the past. So what do? We get beat up by the past, because the demons love to do that. So, Caroline,
5: I
4: see.
5: You know what I do?
4: Tell me.
5: You know what I do? I ask Mary to let me see my past through her eyes, because I'm sure she doesn't see it the way I do. Mm-hmm. I'm sure she has the vision of Christ for my past, and it's far different from my own.
4: Sure.
5: And if I may, one more thing that has come out through this. It's been a couple of days of crisis over this, and I'm recognizing that when I was 5 years old, my father played, he was an actor, he played Judas in the Passion Play.
4: Mm-hmm.
5: And it had a huge shock of an impact on me as a little girl. And I saw him, you know, he played Judas, and then he committed suicide. And I was afraid that my daddy was going to be no good, and that I would have to save him. So I would save him by being no better than he is. So he'd know that if God loved me, he'd love him too. And my whole life has been haunted by this fear that I'm going to go to hell because I'm no better than my father. And I gotta, as you say, stop it. It's not the truth.
4: Mm-hmm. That's right. That's right. That's why, I mean, people will crack up at me if they knew what I do every once in a while. I pull up that YouTube video. It's about 6 or 7 minutes. And I watch that Stop It, sitcom.
5: I gotta do it.
4: And it's helped me. It's helped me just shake my mind out of these repetitive thoughts of, you know, sadness and badness and wrong.
5: I guess so.
4: Yeah,
5: really?
4: Caroline, you're not alone. Believe me when I tell you, you're not alone. Most people are very hard on themselves. And in life coaching, you know what we tell them? Pick yourself up and get yourself out of the way.
5: Yeah, for sure.
4: You got this, Caroline. If you need for me to remind you on a daily basis, you just call me or text me or email me, take2@ewtn.com, and I'll remind you every day. We'll keep reminding each other until practice makes permanent. What do you say?
5: Wow. So what do I text? Let me get my pen, and then I've got to go to the doctor's.
4: Yes, super easy. take2@ewtn.com. It comes right in to Michael, our producer, and he forwards it to me. Okay? Caroline, you're awesome. You're a first-time caller. I hope you check in with us again. We really need to get the word out there for people, because people are stuck. We're all kind of stuck in our own stuff, and it's not right. It's not what God wanted. He wants us to move, to expand, to grow, to learn, to evolve. He wants all things good and true and beautiful for us. We have to start living it. Caroline, I'm so grateful to you that you called in. You're just precious. Thank you so much.
5: Thank you.
4: God bless you. Thank you. Have a beautiful week. And email me if you want to continue to talk. See, guys, this is why I love this show. I as soon as I saw Caroline's notes up there, I was like, you go for it. You know, take it away. You go for it, because she nailed it. And if anybody else wants to affirm what Caroline is saying, how we are so hard on ourselves, call in. It's always good when others call in and back up each other, because we know that we're not alone. 833-288-EWTN. That's 833-288-3986. Let's get to Kim. Kim is in Michigan, listening on Sirius XM 130. Hi, Kim. Welcome.
3: Oh, hi. Sorry. I got a friend. Mm-hmm. We used to pray together all the time. She's moved into my building, and a couple years ago, my priest from my parish was transferred, and I called the bishop and said, you know, Father James has done a wonderful thing. He's made a huge difference in our parish. And she just starts yelling, what you did was wrong. You should have never done that. And my friend, another friend that was with us, were staring at each other like, what? She's like, I'm not talking about it. And it, you know, really made me angry.
4: Sure.
3: And I haven't really talked to her. I've ignored her when we're in the same place. But we're both on team for Garcia. And I'm just struggling. You know, I was going to talk to my friend yesterday about, you know, what should I do? And, of course, all the readings are about forgiveness. And, you know, I'm really frustrated because I have even thought of not being on team, which never,
4: No. Yeah. Yeah. Kim, so she's going to be on the Curcio core team with you. Why did she criticize you so much? Like, what did you ask her? Did you ask her opinion or did she just give it to you?
3: She just gave it. We were playing cards and I was like, yeah, I called and, you know, said, you know, Father James is a wonderful priest. He's done this and this. He's going to be awesome for the next parish. And she just started yelling at me. You know, I was like, what?
4: Was she having a bad day or something?
3: I have no idea. She's also a friend of this priest, but you know, a couple, maybe a year ago, she said, I'm sorry, I haven't been a friend like I should have been, and it's still on my mind. I know I need to forgive. I might have forgiven, but I still have that rage, the anger.
4: Right. Okay, so you're not forgetting what she did to you. That you don't have to, but you're forgiving because we're called to forgive. I get it. Why don't you just maybe think about turning it around if you don't want to confront her being on Curcio? You know, 'cause I would definitely stay on Curcio. That's a ministry work for you. Don't let anybody

0: thing that they contributed that wasn't correct. But let me just, Kim, hold on. Don't go anywhere. I got one more thought on this. You hear the music. Folks, we're going to take another break. When we come back, I want to hear more about relationships, please. And I am getting messages from Caroline's call. Everybody loved Caroline because she was saying being too hard on ourselves. Absolutely. So, Caroline, see what I told you? We're not alone. 833-288-3986.
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2: How many times have you heard the complaint that the church is boring? 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It's that we are bored. We are the problem. We've lost our childlike sense of wonder. G.K. Chesterton says the children have abounding vitality, and yet they want things repeated and unchanged. They always say, "Do it again," and the grown-up person does it until he's nearly dead. For grown-up people are not strong enough to exult in monotony, but perhaps God is strong enough to exult in monotony. It's possible that God says every morning, "Do it again," to the sun. And every evening, do it again to the moon.
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0: Talking all about relationships today. We had Caroline who led the discussion today for this episode. Kim is now on with me from Michigan, and we're talking about a friend of hers who really kind of overstepped a bit and was critical of Kim making a phone call. And I don't think that was right, especially with the details you're giving us, Kim. But, you know, Kim, sometimes when people do hurtful things, we have the option of addressing it or just kind of blowing past it, if you will. And sometimes it's better just to rise above it and go past it, simply because if you're going to be on a core team together, if it becomes uncomfortable, it's going to make that experience that weekend very difficult for you. So I just wanted to say that if you could find it in your heart just to, you know, cite the scripture verse, you know, "Father, forgive them, for they know not what they do." Rise above it, move on, act like, you know, you're just going to keep being, you know, the Kim that you are, which is wonderful. And she didn't, you know, really hurt you in a deep way. I think sometimes that can be a good response, even though you were hurt and you have this anger and you know, she's a friend and that does hurt. But sometimes when we act like, you know, it didn't bother us, it does get the other person to realize that they don't have that kind of power over us. And I don't want to see her have that kind of power over you. Do you know where I'm going with this, Kim? Do you see where I'm going with it?
9: Yeah.
0: Okay.
9: Well, the thing is, the spiritual director is the exact same priest that I called the bishop and told him he's doing an awesome job. Mm-hmm. And he's our spiritual director.
0: Oh, good. Good. Well, I see, that's what I don't understand. You called and praised this priest. So why would she be critical? Or am I missing a detail?
9: We don't know. My friend and I were playing, the three of us were playing cards, and I just said, you know, I called the bishop and said blah, blah, blah, and she starts yelling. And my other friend and I were looking at each other like, what? And yeah. Then she yells, "I'm not talking about it." It's like, we don't know what you're talking about. And yeah. we had to pick

0: like last Saturday, and I basically ignored her the whole time. I just.
1: Well, okay, but here's the thing. If you ignore her the whole time, then she did have power over you. Why not just say hello, do your thing, move on, and then and act like, you know, and if she approaches you, you can say to her, "Hey, I don't know what your problem was. You know, obviously you must have had a bad day or something, but you know, I forgive you. Let's move on." You know, sometimes when you just kind of shrug it off, you can get past that anger, because I think a lot of times when people want to rile someone up, or to get a reaction, they want to have that kind of power. Like, she obviously commanded some kind of power, because you said she was raising her voice, so she was trying to make a stance. Okay, you give her the benefit of the doubt. She was having a lousy day, and move on. Now, if she says to you, "Are you mad at me or something?" I think you have every right to say, it's not so much I'm mad at you. I don't know what you were doing, and I don't know why you did it that way, but that doesn't help a relationship, you know? You got this, Kim, but don't whatever you do, Kim, don't let someone move you away from ministry. If you are called to serve, that's your ministry. You go for it, Kim. Don't let anybody stop you. Okay.
0: Even had that thought. I don't know if I should be on team. It's like, oh no.
1: Well, that's what I'll tell you, that's what the demons would want. They would want you to walk away because somebody else, you know, got a reaction out of you. Don't let it happen. It's not, you do what you need to do to serve the Lord and his people, and God will bless you for that. Okay?
0: All right, thanks.
1: You got it, Kim. I got you in the prayer book. We're going to ask for special blessings and your guardian angel to be right beside you during that wonderful Curcio weekend. Thank you, Kim. Okay, we're going to get to Veronica and Isabel. Everybody, hold on. We do have an open phone line. We're talking all about relationships today. 833-288-EWTN. That's 833-288-3986. You don't have to be Catholic to call in. 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Before I get to Veronica, let me just do a shout out. 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Like I said, fall pledge drives have started. They're underway. They're either starting today, tomorrow, this week. It's amazing. Please, when your local listening area comes to you, step up in a big way and tell a friend. 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
2: Hi, good morning. I want to say, Caroline, you have inspired so many, and I just feel so blessed that she called. So she did a great job, and I think we're all going through that. So, can you hear me okay?
1: Yes, perfectly, Veronica.
2: Oh, okay. So, I have a question. I wanted to know, in reference to just communicating better, like with your older children, it's been kind of a I don't want to say, but a toxic relationship, because getting the silent treatment from, you know, certain children, and I feel like I'm more drawn to them, like wanting them. I don't know how to say this, but like, how can I talk to them in reference to like not getting the silent treatment? You know, unfortunately, everyone thinks differently, and I'm in the middle of it, you know, when they talk negative, or certain, my kids talk negative about each other, like, what can I do as a parent?
1: How many children are we talking you have?
2: I have a total of five,
1: Wow.
2: but it's, yeah, so they're all older. They range from 27 to 33. So, you know, it's getting there. You know, but it's just that sort of boundaries, communication, you know, how do you talk to them, especially when some are not really close to the religion and some are far from it. So, you know, I'm going to be very honest. I was brought up Catholic, but I really did not take my children a lot to church on the weekend. I was not that close myself. Mm-hmm. So I can't say, you know, that they're bad kids because they didn't do it because I did not raise them, you know, mm-hmm. to go to church a lot. I did baptize them. They did have, like, their first communion or confirmation. So, you know, it's just trying to communicate with them. And I'm going to say something, and I hope it doesn't come off wrong, but I'm not with my children's father due to domestic violence. Mm-hmm. With that being said, we had a lot of issues, and his sister caused a lot of turmoil. With that being said, my children talk to this aunt. Makes me feel uncomfortable, you know, and it's like, how do I even communicate that to them? You know, I understand they talk to their father, it's their father, you know, but, you know, it's kind of a...
1: It hurts you.
2: Yes, you know, because, yeah, and I never told my kids never to talk to their father, even though he wasn't the best mm-hmm. or the worst, you know, because that's who I chose, you know what I mean? So what can I do?
1: Whew, well, we could spend a whole hour, Veronica, talking about this. This is why I actually... founded Stand Tall with Jerry Usher when we started it 6 years ago for life coaching. But I've been coaching for over 20 years. And this kind of situation is the reason why I went into this field, because there's so many relationship dynamics that come into play. You know, the fact that your children are adults, you know, obviously they can make up their own minds, who they want to talk to, when they want to talk to them, how they want to talk, what they want to believe. And it's tough. It's tough in this day and age. They're saying it's as high as 38% of families in the U.S. are struggling with some kind of fracture or estrangement or difficult relationship, toxic relationship, no contact. I'm not saying yours is like that, but it becomes very difficult to have these relationships with our adult children. If you were going to see me in an elevator and I was going to give you a 1 minute quick what to do, one thing I would say, Veronica, is stay in truth. Don't react, respond. To your adult children, do not react, because if they say something that hurts you, you may feel the need to quickly defend yourself. Respond, take your time, pace yourself, listen more, and talk less, believe it or not. These adult kids don't really want to hear much of what we have to say by way of wisdom and knowledge. Not all kids, not all adult children. I know a lot of adult children that are so wonderful and loyal and respectful to their parents and grandparents. But for the most part, most of the generation in this culture, they feel, you know, don't tell me what to do. Don't tell me how to behave. Don't tell me anything. So they want us as adults to be their cheerleaders. They want us to be there to celebrate their victories. They want us to listen, but they really don't want too much of us reacting or involving ourselves. So I would live out your best life being the best Veronica you can be in truth, in joy, in beauty, in love, and keep it at that level. And if you haven't done that before and you've gotten into a little bit of the mix of the personalities of the five kids, you know, step out and say, you know what, from this point forward, I'm just going to live in truth. And we move forward and we'll have a beautiful relationship. And don't expect them to do kind of exactly what you want when you want it, because then you won't be disappointed when they don't do it. So just, you know, I've said this now for many years in life coaching, us parents at our age and grandparents, we need to just live our best life. And our kids are grown. We did what we can do. We did the best we could do, given the situation we were in, whatever. Okay, we move forward. But just to be at peace, but work on yourself. It's important for you to be in a beautiful place with God. You know, get in a state of grace, stay in a state of grace, and live in that truth and light. And I think that's the best quick response I can give in this short amount of time. What do you think, Veronica?
2: Yes, I agree with you. And I go back to Caroline, and I'm very hard on myself as well. But you are correct. You know, I did what I could, you know. Mm-hmm. Mind you, at 25 with four kids, and I held an apartment by myself, you know. Yeah. I'm very proud of that, you know. So,
1: absolutely.
2: I will take that, you know, and strive, you know, and just continue living on, you know. I love all my kids and my grandkids, so.
1: Exactly.
2: Yeah, I appreciate their advice. I really do.
1: Oh, absolutely. And Veronica, if we see some of our adult children doing well and you know, we have a great relationship with them, great. But if sometimes when we see a bit of a strained relationship or a difficult relationship, we start to blame ourselves, going, what did I do wrong? What did I do wrong? That's another trick of the demons. We got to move forward. We can't go back. We're not being punished. You know, our children that have grown up, the culture has raised our children. The culture, the brainwashing, the TikTok, the social media, you know, that is what has influenced our adult children, not us, believe me. So Veronica, you're cool. You're in a good group calling in to take two, because we get you.
2: thank you. And as you know, I'm really quick, it's so funny that you said that about TikTok, because you know, a priest, I believe, said, he's like, it's so funny how kids nowadays believe TikTok, but they won't open the Bible, they won't go to church, right?
1: Yep.
2: But that's the world we live in.
1: It's the world we live in. People will actually do dangerous and poisonous things listening to TikTok. It's unbelievable.
2: Mm-hmm.
1: I'm right with you, Veronica. So we'll all stick together and we'll keep moving ahead. And God sees everything. That's the beautiful thing. God knows our hearts and he sees everything. Veronica, you're awesome. Thank you so much for calling in, and God bless you.
2: God bless you all. Thank you.
1: Thank you. Okay, Isabel, hold on. Don't go anywhere, Isabel, because I think you got a message for Caroline as well. We have a wonderful priest on the line, a first-time caller. You've heard me mention him a million times, because I've said I just love Father Thomas Loya of Light of the East when he says God is sanctifying the airwaves. I love when he says that about Catholic radio. Well, guess what, folks? First-time caller Father Thomas Loya is on the line listening on Sirius XM 130. Hello, Father.
3: Hello, can you hear me?
1: Oh, I could hear you for a second. Yes.
3: Yeah, can you hear me okay?
1: Yes. Hi. Hello, Father. Thank you so much for joining us.
3: Oh, thanks for having me. Yeah, I'm driving home. I'm just driving back to Chicago. I spent the weekend baptizing four grandnephews and nieces.
1: Wow. Wow. That must have been so special, Father.
3: That was very, very special. They all were born around the same time, so I got to baptize my grandnephews and nieces.
1: Beautiful, beautiful. And I love your videos that you're doing on Facebook. Great job, Father.
3: Oh, thank you very much. Thank you.
1: Yeah. So what do you think about this?
3: So I got along and tuned in here while I'm driving back home to Chicago, and I heard your show. So just want to make a comment about the wisdom of the Stop It therapy.
1: Mm-hmm. Mm-hmm. Thank you. Please do.
3: Yeah, you see, I had a laugh when you brought up that skit, because I know it. I've seen it on the social media, mm-hmm. and it's really funny. But you know what? There's a profound truth to it else at the same time, especially relevant today, especially with some of the things your callers are talking about, because we have a tendency in counseling nowadays to kind of like make the person sort of just more comfortable in their stuckness, I call it, because I'm a trained counselor myself, where they really can't get out of something. And a lot of counseling just sort of talks to them and sort of makes them a little more like comfortable in that. Like they're sort of deterministic. But there comes a point, a lot of counseling, a lot of our psycho-spiritual problems, when we do have to take a certain responsibility and just say to ourselves, this is irrational. They call it psychology. It's called cognitive distortions. And spirituality, it's just called bad spirituality. Like you were saying, it's an insult mm-hmm. to God. And there mm-hmm. comes a point when you do have to grab yourself and say, stop this. This is irrational. It's not right. I have to use my own will to move out of this. Yes, you sometimes need help, because just as your caller indicated, there seemed to be perhaps some kind of trauma there when she talked about her father playing Judas. You may need some help in that. However, ultimately, these things come down to our making that decision. It's an act of our will, a deep act of our will. We really do say to ourselves, stop it. Mm-hmm. And as a counselor, I see many people who have turned their lives around almost miraculously with that in mind, by doing just that. So I just wanted to kind of ratify that point about the stop, even though it came through a a funny skit. It still has a great wisdom to it, an essential wisdom.
1: Mm-hmm. Wow. I am so glad you took the time as you were driving to call in, Father. You're such a gift to us. I love everything you have to say. I'm telling you, I'm like one of your biggest fans, and I feel so honored that you called in and affirmed that, because, you know, others have weighed in and they have messaged in and they said, you know, I'm the Caroline, and we've got Isabel coming up next and she's going to share. It's so true. We're so hard on ourselves. Father, you know, sometimes we just have to kind of shake ourselves out of it. And that's where the stop it comes in. But Father, don't you agree? We have to practice that every day, because the demons are right there reminding us so quickly that we have failed.
3: Oh, absolutely. You have to remind it all the time. And you have to remember too, this is not how God sees you, because you said you're sort of playing God. God would not see you this way. And that's exactly what the devil would want you to be, because I call it the D word, Savvy. It's disappointment, discouragement, and despair. It's kind of a descending D words, where the devil wants us to be disappointed ourselves, then we get discouraged, and that leads to despair. And that's where he wants us. He wants us in despair. So you got to avoid the D words. I call it the D words, and not get to that point of discouragement and disappointment. So you have to just grab yourself and say, I have to stop this. Only I can do it. No counselor can do it for me. No spiritual director can do it for me. I have to just do this.
1: Wow, that is so powerful. Father, thank you so much. Is there any way you could give us like a little blessing for all of us who are so hard on ourselves? Can you give us a little blessing?
3: May the Lord God bless you out of Zion. May you see the prosperity of Jerusalem all the days of your life. May the Lord God bless your every good intention, as is his good will. Grant you hope, long life, health, and salvation. In the name of the Father, the Son, and the Holy Spirit. Amen.
1: Oh, Father Thomas Loya, you are amazing. Thank you so much. We appreciate it. Safe driving, Father, and we'll catch you again real soon, okay?
3: Thank you. God bless.
1: Thank you. Oh, wow. What a treat, you guys. That was amazing. See, God is so good. And the right people, meaning those that are inspired to call in, are calling in, like Isabel. And so let's get to Isabel in Baltimore, Maryland, Sirius XM 130. If I could talk today, Isabel, it would help. Hello, Isabel. Thanks Hi. For waiting and welcome.
4: Hello, can you hear me?
1: Yes, just perfectly. Wasn't that a treat with Father Thomas Loya? He is so amazing.
4: Yes, and it certainly applies to me. I'm calling because I heard this good discussion with Caroline, and all of that applies to me. One of the things that it just occurred to me today, that I do have to stop it. And the way, one of the things I'm working on with the help of God is to really believe, not just in my head, but in my heart, in the forgiveness of sins. When I go to Mass, when I receive communion, when I make an act of contrition and I'm sorry for my venial sins, they are forgiven. Mm-hmm. When I go to confession and I confess all sins, venial and mortal, everything, then the priest says, all your sins are forgiven. They are really forgiven. Although I say it in my head, I'm really working on really believing it. Somehow I've had this irrational feeling that it applies to everybody else but me, which is totally irrational. The other thing is the reading today in the gospel, for God so loved the world that he gave his only begotten son, that whosoever believes in him shall not perish, but have everlasting life. God sent his son into the world not to condemn the world, but to save it. And to really believe that applies to me, not just to the rest of the world. Mm-hmm. You know, so those are the things that I'm working on, and that's what I'm trying to do to stop it. So I just wanted to share all that.
1: No, that was beautiful, and I'm so grateful that you waited to share and to close this episode. So perfect. We had the bookends of Caroline was first, and you closed the episode with Father Thomas Loya. of Light of the East coming in strong and sharing his wisdom and knowledge. And, you know, Veronica and Kim, I mean, it's so amazing. Everybody participated today so beautifully. Why? Because that's how God is using the airwaves. He is helping all of us to get closer to him. This is why we do an All About Relationships show, so we can get closer to people, closer to God, closer and a better understanding of ourselves. I think this was a home run today. I am so glad that everybody who stepped up and texted in and messaged in, you guys are so awesome. Isabel, thank you. God bless you. And thank you. Yes, thank you for sharing your words of wisdom today, and have a beautiful week. So, folks, I'm getting messages saying, could I post this Stop It video? Yes, I will go on YouTube. I'll pick the one that I look at. I'll post it on Jerry and Debbie Facebook page, and you can watch it yourself. It is funny, but it is true, and it does work. And like Father said earlier, we've got to practice it. We really have to practice it every day and remind ourselves in a good way. The goal of this life is to get back home to God. Okay. We're pilgrims on a journey, and this is all about building our relationship with God each and every day. So let's get closer and closer to God each day. Leave the past where it belongs. You know, it's gone. It's behind us. We've gone to confession. You know, we've said we're sorry for our sins. You know, obviously we have to move forward, and we can do that together if we support one another in prayer. So I put everybody in the prayer book: Caroline, Kim, Veronica, Isabel, Father, and all of everybody who's texted and messaged in. You guys are awesome. What a great show today. I just wanted to remind everybody about EWTN's coverage of the beatification of Archbishop Fulton Sheen. It starts with day one of the novena of Holy Hours, live from the Cathedral of St. Mary in Peoria, Illinois. It's tomorrow night at 8 p.m. Eastern on EWTN Radio and Television. Most of you probably know this by now. My new co-host of The Spirit World is Father Mike Driscoll, and he is from Peoria, Illinois, that diocese. And it's so exciting because I'm getting all the inside scoop of Archbishop Fulton Sheen, the beatification, also from our dear friend Alan Smith, because I get to work with him on Thursdays every week. It's so amazing, and I'm learning so much and growing, and that's what Catholic radio does. It helps us to get closer to God. So super important. Please remember the power of prayer. Prayer works. Prayer works in relationships. Remember to ask your guardian angel to go before you when you are entering into an encounter with anyone, a stranger, somebody you know, a really close relationship, so that things can stay joy-filled and peaceful, and you can create that beautiful relationship. And your guardian angel is there to help you, to assist you, to guard you, to guide you. Okay, never forget that. You're never alone, okay? And let's not be too hard on ourselves, okay? Let's do the right thing. Get in a state of grace. Stay in a state of grace. But let's move forward, okay? Hear that music? This is the time to thank the wonderful show team that we had today. Matt, Michael, and Rich, you guys are so awesome behind the scenes, making Take Two just wonderful each and every weekday. Thank you to all the affiliates that carry the show live. You're giving an opportunity for your listeners to participate. We appreciate it so very much. If you want to email us, it's take2@ewtn.com. Okay, that'll do it. Until tomorrow, have a beautiful and blessed day. We'll see you real soon.

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8: 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Surely all mankind stands as but a breath. 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Right, so he should be living in the image of God, right? 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
11: This is Dominican Father Philip Nolan. Why do we pray? We pray because we are absolutely dependent upon God for everything. In the name of the Father, and of the Son, and of the Holy Spirit, amen. Heavenly Father, we thank you for giving us life. We ask that you would protect the dignity of life in our country and in our communities. We pray for all those who are in distress as they foresee a new life coming into their life. We pray for all women who are in distress in their pregnancies. And we ask that you would support them to help them to choose life, and that you would end the practice of abortion in our country, and that more and more people would learn the beauty and dignity and chosenness of every life. In the name of the Father, and of the Son, and of the Holy Spirit, amen.
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15: Hello?
16: Hello, Mother.
15: Where are you from?
16: I'm from New Jersey.
15: And what is your question?
16: My question is about the sisters. And we see them and admire them, and there seems to be two groups. And I wonder if you could tell us,
15: are you talking about our particular monastery?
16: Yes.
15: Okay. Well, you see the sisters inside. Those are the ones that are singing. They're cloistered nuns, and they take solemn vows, which means they can never own anything. From the time they get this ring on, everything is held in common. Then, among those sisters, you see some with white veils. They're novices. You see some with a kind of jumper on, and they're postulants. Now, the question is, how many years does it take to take solemn vows? 8. It takes as long to take solemn vows as it is to become a priest. Why so long? Believe me, it's hard for a woman to give something up totally. And so the church gives you 8 years, make up your mind. In that 8-year time, the door is always open. Sometimes I open.
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18: Well, welcome back, friends. You are listening to Women of Grace Live. I am Johnnet Williams. I'm delighted to be with you today. Today is one of the days that we're not taking your calls, but that doesn't mean we don't have exciting things lined up for you. We certainly do. We've got some emails that have come in, some text questions that have come in to us, and we're spending this time answering them today. And I can tell you something. They are really good questions. I think that I've got some of the smartest, brightest, and most engaging of listeners. I truly do. And when you send your questions and comments in, I can tell that because they're just on point in so many ways. And in addition to that, you bring up such interesting things. You really, really do. And let me just say this to you. If you say, well, gee, I don't think I'm very interesting. I don't think that I fall into that category. I want to assure you that you absolutely do. And I can say that with full, confidence. That's the word. I can say it with full confidence. Why is that? Because you are made in the image and likeness of God. I want you to know that about yourself. That is the most essential of your identities. You know, when we talk about identity is a big word today. How do you identify? Blah, blah, blah, blah, blah, blah. Identity, identity, identity. Well, I want to tell you what your fundamental identity is. Your fundamental identity is that you are a son or a daughter of the Most High God. That is the greatest truth about you. And everything that comes from that, that is in accordance with being made in His image and likeness, is absolute wonder. It's absolutely spectacular. Yes, we have ups and downs. downs in life. Yes, sometimes we don't act in that image and in that likeness. But the fact of the matter is, if we're striving for that, and if we're sacrificing for that, and if we're putting into our day ways in which we can actually engage the grace that we need to have to be who it is that we're called to be, it's a glorious life. And the vicissitudes of life, the downs of it especially, that's not predictive of our reality or who we are. No, it isn't. No, because when we face that with the full appropriation of who it is as sons and daughters of the Most High God, then we become, as I often like to remind us, more than conquerors in Christ Jesus. And that's who you are, and you need to know that. So made in the image and likeness of God, God being a very, very creative God. Isn't he amazing? I mean, just look out your window. You can see with amazement. Look in the mirror, and you can actually see with amazement. Look at your eyes. Look at your eyebrows. Look at your eyelashes. Look at your cheekbones. Look at your smile. Look at all of that. He made it. Isn't he creative? Not two of us exactly the same, even identical twins have various shades, you know, that distinguish one from the other. That's true. I know, because I've been around a lot of identical twins. So that I know to be true. So you are a wonder in and of yourself. So any question that you come up with, any comment that you have, you fit into that category of the most wonderful and amazing of listeners. Yes, you do. So here's one. This comes to us from Megan. And this is, and I got to just tell you, Megan, right now, this is a delightful question. I'm going to really expound upon it in surprising ways, I can assure you that. And here's what you write. You say, I was reading Sirach 30, verses 18 through 25, and I never knew that God was okay with us actually enjoying ourselves in this life. And she follows that with three exclamation points. What are some practical ways I can sanctify my life wherever I am, and this in caps, enjoy, E-N-J-O-Y in caps, life, rather than cloistering myself away every weekend like some around me suggest we should do? Well, Megan, gravy, I mean, God made this world. And like I was just encouraging you, look out the window or look in the mirror, and you're going to see the creative reality of who God is, right? I mean, when you look out that, when you realize that no blade of grass, you know, we look at the entirety of a lawn out of our window, for example, right? And it's, you know, it's just this like plush look of green. I hope so. Otherwise, you need to water. But if it's just this plush green, you know, it looks like everything there in that lawn is the same. But that's not true. Every single blade of grass is unique, right? That's the creative reality of God. You look in that mirror, there is no one else like you. There is no one else that looks exactly like you. There are some that could resemble you. Like I was mentioning before, identical twins, they come very close to resembling each other, carbon copies, some will say. But there are slight differences. And even if their appearances, you know, seem to defy, you know, distinction, the fact is their personalities are not the same. You know, they are unique individuals. So this God, who is a God of creativity and wonder, this God who creates each thing uniquely and unto itself, why does he do that? Why? Because he wants for us, his creation, to enjoy what it is that he's created. And he's created us in his image and likeness. And here is a really wild fact. God enjoys his creation. He does. Remember what he says right there in the beginning of creation, right? In the two Genesis accounts, you know, God looks at his creation, and what does he say? This is good. And then he creates man, and he says, this is very good. But only after he created woman did he say that. He creates the man, and he's silent. He creates the woman, and he says, this is very good. And of course, that very good is for man and for the woman, right? So this is a beautiful, beautiful reality. You know, God enjoys what he creates. So when he creates us in his image and likeness, we are the only creatures created in his image and likeness. We're the only ones with an immortal soul. When God creates us like that, he creates us like unto himself, not the same as himself. We are not God, but like unto himself. In his image, we are not he, but we are in his image. We are in his likeness. So we can look at the attributes of God. We can look at who God is. We can look at who, what God does. We see him in his creative activity, but he really, really identifies himself, you know, in person. He comes to us in person. He comes to us in the person of Jesus Christ, right? So we can look at Jesus and we can say, yes, yes, that is who I'm called to be. And Jesus embraced, he embraced everything in the creative order. And didn't he use creation all of the time to teach his apostles, to teach the disciples, to teach his followers? You know, we hear about it all of the time in the Gospels, do we not? We surely do. So we can look at God and we can look at the one who makes the Father present to us, our Lord Jesus Christ, the second person of the Blessed Trinity, God, right? Made flesh, Emmanuel, right? God with us. So we can look at that and we can say, well, Jesus embraced this world and God the Father takes in delight in that which he creates. And so I should what? Embrace this world, its beauty and its wonder. Because, and I should be lifted up because I am made in the image and likeness of God and called to do likewise. He enjoyed his creation. We're called to enjoy ourselves and everything around us and everybody too. Even when they're ornery and off-putting, they are still nonetheless created in the image and likeness of God. So, I don't get this last part of what you say, rather than cloistering myself away every weekend like some around me suggest we should do. I don't know who's suggesting that, but I got to tell you something about the cloistered orders. Do we think for 1 minute those in the cloister do not enjoy the created order of the world? Do we for one moment believe that those in the cloister do not enjoy life? Do we for one moment believe that they're morose, unhappy, grumpy people? No. When they're living out the fullness of their vocation, they're joy-filled. They are joy-filled. They enjoy each other. They enjoy the created order. And most of all, they enjoy God. So, you know, this doom and gloom, you know, kind of attitude, this, you know, I don't know, feigned sense of holiness is that is not of the Lord. It isn't. You know, I mean, there were some saints that had problems with temperament, Saint Jerome being one of them. And he was a pretty grumpy guy from time. He was grumpy. And he and Saint Augustine really got into it together. I mean, they had to figure things out, you know, as people who were personality wise and temperament wise, sort of in opposition, didn't agree on everything theologically. But the fact of the matter is they still enjoyed life. So even the ones who were a little grumpy, you know, don't let grumpy. Like kind of FOIA. Oftentimes that person is just covering stuff up for some reason. Maybe they just feel that that's the way you're supposed to be if you're holy. But no, holy people are happy people. They're happy. Why are they happy? Because they're inhabited by the God life. Can you be unhappy and be inhabited by the God life at the same time? I don't think so. Can you have moments when life is tough and maybe you're feeling a little sad? Yes, you can have that. Jesus wept. We see him weeping twice in sacred scripture at the death of his best friend, Lazarus. And also he wept over Jerusalem because Jerusalem had missed the time of its visitation. But that's temporary. You know, that's an emotion that nonetheless is buoyed up by knowing that God works a great good out of all of those things. We lose a loved one. We're sad. We're grieving. There's no question about that. But it doesn't destroy our peace. It doesn't destroy that placidity of heart that comes by way of knowledge of God and living in him. So, yes, we are to truly enjoy life. Now, I want to qualify that. We're talking about enjoying the created order. We're talking about enjoying life according to the way in which we're made in the image and likeness of God. We're not talking about enjoying the world as we read about the world in sacred scripture. In sacred scripture, the world represents that which is opposed to God, that which is fallen from God, right? So, you know, we read like in St. John's Gospel that, you know, we've got to guard ourselves, right? Against three entities, one of which is ourself, right? The world, the flesh, that's us, and the devil, right? So we've got, in that context, the world is not talking about the created order. It's talking about man's, malevolent use of the world, his sinful use of the world, his corruption of the world. We're not to enjoy that. So when we talk about engaging from a Christian perspective, a Catholic perspective, when we talk about worldly pleasures, we're not referring to the world in our mind in that worldly sense that St. John is describing. We're talking about enjoying the beautiful wonders and pleasures of the world that God would have us do. How can you just not have a great big bowl of ice cream and say, this is really good? Unless, of course, you are lactose intolerant or something like that, and then I hope you have a substitute. But you get what I'm saying, right? How can you not bite into a crisp apple and hear that crunch and taste that delectable fruit and not say, golly gee whiz, this is so good, right? God wants us to enjoy what he's created. So I'm so glad that you've come to that understanding. But it might be helpful for just a moment to read Sirach 30, 18 through 25. Because you cite those passages in particular, you know, and it's an interesting thing because that passage gets into something very serious here, really, really serious. You start us at verse 18, and that begins with, I think, what you're referring to here, enjoying the life, right? It says this, and this is in chapter 30 of Sirach. Dainties set before one who cannot eat are like the offerings placed before a tomb. What good is an offering to an idol that can neither taste nor smell? So we can look at that and we can say, well, look at the senses. You know, God gave us the gift of taste. He gave us the gift of smell. He gave us the gift of sight to be something enjoyed and pleasurable. But then it gets into something serious, which makes me wonder if you were actually meaning to quote, Sirach 30. But that's what I'm reading from. I've checked it twice. But then it goes on at verse 20. So it is with the afflicted man who groans at the good things his eyes behold. Now, that speaks particularly to what you're explaining here. We're not to groan at the good things his eyes behold. Notice the qualifying word there, the little adjective, the good things his eyes behold. Do not give in to sadness, torment not yourself with brooding. Gladness of heart is the very life of man. Cheerfulness prolongs his days. Distract yourself, renew your courage, drive resentment far away from you. For worry has brought death to many, nor is there aught to be gained from resentment. Envy and anger shorten one's life. Worry brings on premature old age. And then here it ends with something wonderful. One who is cheerful and gay while at table benefits from his food. So Sirach is really encouraging us to look at the goods of the world that God's created for us to enjoy. And he's putting this into the senses here, the sense of taste, the sense of smell, the sense of

0: Holy, holy, holy, also known as the Sanctus, we should remember that the angels come down to assist at Mass in multitudes, and that we are in the midst of them, and we should join our voices and theirs in adoring and praising God. They present our prayers to God.
1: As he was setting out on his journey, a man ran up and knelt before him.
2: Good teacher, what must I do to inherit eternal life?
3: Why do you call me good? No one is good but God alone. You know the commandments. Do not kill. Do not commit adultery. Do not steal. Do not bear false witness. Do not defraud. Honor your father and mother.
2: Teacher, all these I have observed from my youth.
1: Jesus, looking upon him, loved him.
3: You lack one thing. Go, sell what you have, and give to the poor, and you will have treasure in heaven. And come, follow me.
1: At that saying, his countenance fell, and he went away sorrowful, for he had great possessions. And Jesus looked around and said to his disciples,
3: How hard it will be for those who have riches to enter the kingdom of God.
1: And the disciples were amazed at his words.
3: Children, how hard it is for those who trust in riches to enter the kingdom of God. It is easier for a camel to go through the eye of a needle than for a rich man to enter the kingdom of God.

about that. Megan sent in a really fascinating question, a really good one. And she says she was reading Sirach, and I want to commend you, Megan, on reading sacred scripture. I was reading Sirach.

0: working to do throughout my entire priesthood. And why? Because eating together as a family not only brings your family closer together, it actually provides incredible benefits for your children. Did you know that CASA, the Center of Addictions and Substance Abuse at Columbia University, determined that if you want to reduce drug addiction in your teenage children, reduce the risk of suicide, teen pregnancy, alcoholism, and also improve your teen's testing scores, the number one factor in all of that is a regular family meal. Because it is there that if you are truly plating grace and inviting God to your table, God can turn your dinner table into a desk where the greatest lessons in life are learned. For more deliciously deep discussions and bite-sized theology, follow me, Father Leo, on social media and join our movement at platinggrace.com.
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1: 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Half past the hour now on the Sunrise Morning Show. It's time for news. Pope Leo today has appointed a new bishop for the Diocese of Metuchen, New Jersey. The Vatican today announced that the Holy Father has chosen Bishop Michael Saporito to fill the vacancy left when Bishop James Cecchio was appointed as the Archbishop of New Orleans. Up until now, Bishop Saporito has been serving as an auxiliary bishop in the Archdiocese of Newark. Also today, the Holy Father accepted the retirement of the Bishop of Shreveport, Louisiana, Bishop Francis Malone, but did not appoint a successor. The Trump administration's attempt to restrict mail-in voting will not be considered by the Supreme Court. The High Court said yesterday it would not be considering the emergency application to block a lower court ruling that had said the regulation was most likely unlawful. The decision blocks the U.S. Postal Service from implementing the new restrictions from going into effect. President Trump is pushing back against growing calls for more guardrails on AI. Mark Mayfield reports.
2: Post, Trump said the only control or guardrails that AI needs is a strong and smart, high IQ president, and the USA has that in spades. He went on to say there is a sick conspiracy going on against AI and data centers, and the only one that is happy about it is China. His comments come as some have expressed major concerns about AI advancement, including Anthropic CEO Dario Amodei and House Minority Leader Hakeem Jeffries. Last week, a former Anthropic researcher claimed that the people building AI earnestly believe that it could kill us all by the end of the decade. I'm Mark Mayfield.
1: Pope Leo yesterday revoked a COVID-era motu proprio from Pope Francis that had cut the salaries of cardinals and senior officials in the Roman Curia. In the document, the Holy Father says the salary containment measures can, quote, be brought to an end in the certainty that the institutions of the Holy See and Vatican City State will continue through different means their commitment to ensuring economic sustainability. Also yesterday, the Holy Father issued what's known as a chirograph to expand the Vatican Apostolic Archives and the Vatican Apostolic Library. And he announced the decision during a speech yesterday at the Apostolic Archives and Apostolic Library in the Vatican. He paid a visit there to inaugurate the Aqua Catastrophe and Wonder exhibition. From Vatican Radio, Kelsey Gussie has more.
3: Pensando ad una biblioteca.
4: While a library can be seen as a restful, quiet place, Pope Leo highlighted that a book also awakens a restlessness, feeding the desire and daring to search. St. Augustine, he pointed out, is an example of this dynamic. Through reading the letter of St. Paul, the Bishop of Hippo's doubt disappeared. In the same way, the Pope noted, you helped the church and humanity to reach the depths of the desire. Furthermore, he asked, how can we describe the Pope's library? Using a metaphor, Pope Leo called the Apostolic Library a heart.
3: Il palpito del cuore è il simbolo della vita.
4: A beating heart is a symbol of life, and it results from two opposing movements, a contraction and a relaxation, a movement towards the center and another towards the periphery. The Pope's library remains alive as long as it maintains these two movements. The contraction of the library is that it continues to be a place characterized by quiet, discretion, respect, and care. But it is not simply a place full of books. Rather, it is a place built by relationships, exchange, and sharing of ideas. The Apostolic Library also lives through this relaxation. In the room dedicated to his predecessor, Pope Leo remembered the role of Pope Leo XIII in the time of the Industrial Revolution, which included opening the Vatican archives up to scholars around the world and giving wider access to the library. In this, Pope Leo highlighted, the Apostolic Library bears witness to the Church's ancient and ever-new cultural openness. Inaugurating this current cycle of exhibitions is confirmation of this tradition. The Pope urged the staff of the Vatican Archives and Library to continue this and challenged them to be faithful to the past and to the future, to use the languages and means relevant to their work, and to find new ways.

0: The 15th of September, the Feast of Our Lady of Sorrows. Let's pray a portion of Psalm 100, which we'll hear at Mass today. In the name of the Father, and the Son, and the Holy Spirit. Sing joyfully to the Lord, all you lands. Serve the Lord with gladness. Come before him with joyful song. Know that the Lord is God. He made us. His we are. We are his people, the flock he tends. Enter his gates with thanksgiving and his courts with praise. Give thanks to him, bless his name. For he is good, the Lord whose kindness endures forever, and his faithfulness to all generations. We are his people, the sheep of his flock. Glory be to the Father, and to the Son, and to the Holy Spirit, as it was in the beginning, is now, and ever shall be, world without end. Amen. Our Lady of Sorrows, pray for us. It is the Sunrise Morning Show. We are glad that you're spending a little time with us this morning here on the EWTN Global Catholic Radio Network. We are a production of Sacred Heart Radio in Cincinnati and coming to you through a vast network of affiliates growing all the time. I'm Matt Swaim. Anna Mitchell has news. Paul Lachman at the controls. And Sean McAfee will share more Eucharistic miracles with us. He, of course, has been going through his book, The Compendium of Eucharistic Miracles. Father Augustine Weta will share some more thoughts from the rule of St. Benedict with us. Steve Ray is going to be along to talk about spikenard and myrrh in the Bible, a couple of interesting smells, perfumes, as it were. And then Chris McGregor will be along at the end of the hour to look at the Office of Readings with us, specifically an Office of Readings selection that is all about Our Lady of Sorrows. So stay with us if you can. Right now it is 2 minutes past. 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Here's Anna Mitchell.
1: Good morning. Pope Leo today has appointed a new bishop for the Diocese of Metuchen, New Jersey. The Vatican announced today the Holy Father has chosen Bishop Michael Saporito to fill a vacancy left when Bishop James Cecchio was appointed to be the coadjutor Archbishop of New Orleans almost a year ago, last September. Up until now, Bishop Saporito has been serving as an auxiliary bishop in the Archdiocese of Newark. Also today, the Pope has accepted the retirement of the Bishop of Shreveport, Louisiana, Bishop Francis Malone, but did not appoint a successor. The Supreme Court has decided to not hear an appeal from the Trump administration over mail-in voting. The High Court said yesterday it would not consider the emergency application to block a lower court ruling that had said the regulation was most likely unlawful. The decision blocks the U.S. Postal Service from implementing new restrictions from going into effect. President Trump is pushing back against growing calls for more guardrails on AI. Mark Mayfield reports.
2: In a Truth Social post, Trump said, "The only control or guardrails that AI needs is a strong and smart, high IQ president, and the USA has that in spades." He went on to say, "There is a sick conspiracy going on against AI and data centers, and the only one that is happy about it is China." His comments come as some have expressed major concerns about AI advancement, including Anthropic CEO Dario Amodei and House Minority Leader Hakeem Jeffries. Last week, a former Anthropic researcher claimed that the people building AI earnestly believe that it could kill us all by the end of the decade. I'm Mark Mayfield.
1: Pope Leo yesterday revoked a COVID-era motu proprio from Pope Francis that had cut the salaries of cardinals and senior officials in the Roman Curia. In the document, Pope Leo says the salary containment measures, quote, can be brought to an end in the certainty that the institutions of the Holy See and Vatican City State will continue through different means their commitment to ensuring economic sustainability. Also yesterday, the Holy Father issued what's known as a chirograph to expand the Vatican Apostolic Archives and the Vatican Apostolic Library. It was a move that he touted in a visit to the Apostolic Archives and Apostolic Library at the Vatican. He did so celebrating his birthday and inaugurating the Aqua Catastrophe and Wonder exhibition there. From Vatican Radio, Kelsey Gussie has more.
3: Pensando ad una biblioteca,
4: while a library can be seen as a restful, quiet place, Pope Leo highlighted that a book also awakens a restlessness, feeding the desire and daring to search. St. Augustine, he pointed out, is an example of this dynamic. Through reading the letter of St. Paul, the Bishop of Hippo's doubt disappeared. In the same way, the Pope noted, you helped the Church and humanity to reach the depths of the desire. Furthermore, he asked, how can we describe the Pope's library? Using a metaphor, Pope Leo called the Apostolic Library a heart.
3: Il palpito del cuore è il simbolo della vita.
4: A beating heart is a symbol of life, and it results from two opposing movements, a contraction and a relaxation, a movement towards the center and another towards the periphery. The Pope's library remains alive as long as it maintains these two movements. The contraction of the library is that it continues to be a place characterized by quiet, discretion, respect, and care. But it is not simply a place full of books. Rather, it is a place built by relationships, exchange, and sharing of ideas. The Apostolic Library also lives through this relaxation. In the room dedicated to his predecessor, Pope Leo remembered the role of Pope Leo XIII in the time of the Industrial Revolution, which included opening the Vatican archives up to scholars around the world and giving wider access to the library. In this, Pope Leo highlighted, the Apostolic Library bears witness to the Church's ancient and ever-new cultural openness. Inaugurating this current cycle of exhibitions is confirmation of this tradition. The Pope urged the staff of the Vatican Archives and Library to continue this and challenge them to be faithful to the past and to the future, to use the languages and means relevant to their work, and to find new ways to achieve reconciliation. I'm Kelsey Gussie.
1: And Houston researchers are testing whether making music can help older adults keep their minds in tune as memory begins to fade. According to a new Rice University announcement, the Federal National Institute on Aging is spending $4 million on a five-year study tracking seniors with early cognitive decline, a condition that sharply raises the risk of Alzheimer's and other types of dementia. The trial will follow 210 people comparing songwriting classes against group sessions and listening to music at home. Researchers hope the work reveals whether making music can delay severe mental loss.
0: So, you know, Mike Aquilina talks about how in the early church, some of the church fathers talk about the importance of singing things like the Gloria and the Creed, because I can't remember who it was. Might have been St. Basil, who said something to the effect of the fact that the parishioners will go home not remembering a single word from your homily, but they will be humming the Gloria all week.
1: That's why Arius, in part, was so successful with his heresy. He started writing songs.
0: He passed around the songs.
1: I mean, this... Well, it'll be interesting to see whether writing music is going to make a difference, a bigger difference, than just listening to music.
0: Well,
1: because I think that's what they're going to be studying. But
0: should be
1: regardless, music, an important way to embody the faith.
0: There it is. Well, we thank you for being a part of our morning here on this Tuesday, September the 15th, the Feast of Our Lady of Sorrows. It's 8 minutes past the hour.
5: I'm Matt Swaim, and it's been good going through Sean McAfee's book, Compendium of Eucharistic Miracles, and it is a whole bunch of stuff about the miracle that happens on every altar, but every now and then we get a sort of window into the reality of it through these Eucharistic miracles. Good morning, Sean. Welcome back.
6: Hey, how you doing?
5: I'm doing well, and today we get to talk about one of the Eucharistic miracles that if you only know about one or two Eucharistic miracles, you probably know about L'Anciano, right?
6: Yeah, this is definitely one of the most famous. It's located in central Italy, and it's considered the oldest that's approved by the Church. It occurred in 750, which is quite old.
5: Wow. Okay, so let's get the circumstances surrounding it.
6: Yeah, so in the Abruzzo region of Italy, which is right next to central Italy, we have a doubting priest, another dubious miracle, where the doubting priest, he says the words of consecration, and the host begins to bleed, and the blood in the wine actually turns into real blood, and the whole congregation is able to witness this marvelous event.
5: All right, so that being said, they had a different sort of kind of science, an understanding of human biology and a whole bunch of other things in the year 750. Very different than what we have, you know, 1,000 years or more later than that. So what are some of the ways that people have been looking at that particular miracle through the centuries?
6: Up until, like you said, up until the 1970s, you know, a lot of this was mostly tradition. I'm sure at the time, we don't really have any extant documents from the way the church investigated this at the time. So it's longstanding tradition that we get this story. But in the 1960s and 1970s, they invited organizations as large as the World Health Organization, but also the studies of an acclaimed doctor, Eduardo Linoli, published a report. Now, he found several really interesting things to do with this, which are pretty consistent with other Eucharistic miracles across the board. The first and most startling, I think, is that he found human flesh. He didn't find, you know, pieces of unleavened bread. He found human flesh, and specifically it's from the left ventricle of a human heart. So he found arteries, veins, and a branch of vagus nerves, which were also discernible. They also performed like histographical forensic analysis, and they concluded that this was a human heart that had been under quite some stress, like serious abuse before, you know, its final stages of its life. They also found human blood, which is type AB. That's consistent with things like the Shroud of Turin, other current Eucharistic miracles that they're investigating. And there was also, you know, this is something we point out in the book, it's not just common AB blood. You know, back then, you usually shared the blood type of the people around you, but this was specifically AB blood of somebody from the Middle East. And then there's more things. The one thing that really stands out, too, is this weight phenomena. It's said that the Eucharistic host contains five globules that each weigh 15 grams, 15.85 grams, and together when weighed, they also weigh 15.85 grams. Now, I'm not great at math, but they're not supposed to all
5: weigh
6: together.
5: They're not supposed to do that.
6: Right. So you've got a pretty good collection of scientific discoveries here, and also, you know, miracles even within the scientific data that the really science can't explain.
5: One of the other things that strikes me about all these Eucharistic miracles we've been going through so far, it's not just the sort of spectacle of the miracle. There's always some sort of like a lesson, something that you there's like a teachable moment about what the Eucharist is that's kind of connected to each of these mysteries. I wonder what you think is maybe the teachable piece of this particular miracle at Lanciano.
6: Well, I think what God's been doing, you know, I think this. So people are like, this is the first Eucharistic miracle the church has confirmed. And here's what I think, is we read about an enormous amount of miracles and phenomena going on between, you know, the apostolic age and, let's say, 750. I think that, honestly, I think Eucharistic miracles were common. I've got a theory, and I won't die on this hill. I don't fall on swords, but I think that Eucharistic miracles were somewhat common in the early church. I think that God knew how to speak to the heart of incarnate man, and whenever the age of science was dawning, I think then they decided to start to document this stuff. I don't think it was to document it as we would see it today, like evidence-based, like in order to convince people. It just happened to be such a massively popular pilgrimage or devotional event that it had happened to be documented, and then the trend started. So with that, I think that God's been doing this for a much longer time than we realize. This is the first, you know, massively documented event, but I think that God's been talking to us this entire time about, like you said at the beginning of the show, Matt, that God, you know, decides sometimes, although what happens on the altar is miraculous and it is a substantial change to the species of the bread and the wine, that he shows us constantly through the centuries that he's willing to, you know, go all out to help us to believe.
5: Well, I think, too, and I'll call this the Prince Caspian thesis. If you've read the Chronicles of Narnia, Prince Caspian, part of what's happened is that the folks in Prince Caspian's world are like, yeah, we know all those stories about, like, talking beasts and this lion guy, but that was a long time ago, so it's so old that it's probably not true, and maybe people made it up. And you know, there are sometimes people who think that way about the Gospels, right? That none of this stuff really happened. It's so long ago that people probably made it up. And here we have something that is not exactly at the halfway point between us and the time of the Gospels, but something that's pretty old, but recent enough to where it's got a little distance from the Gospels, and yet it has this miraculous quality that's verifiable somehow
0: through science. It's kind of a reminder that just because something happened a long time ago doesn't mean that our forefathers were simpletons and gullible and making stuff up just because they didn't understand how science works. Like, maybe this stuff actually happened.
6: Yeah, I often think about the words of St. Augustine. You know, he describes a miracle and he says it's according to human understanding. And human understanding progresses over time. So there's some times where we rule out the possibility of a miracle, even though it's a wild that, you know, the different pieces of evidence have all been present in one specific event. But it doesn't rule out, you know, overall, it doesn't rule out what the Eucharist is. We don't need hosts to bleed all over corporals and to, you know, squirt blood onto ceilings, as we'll see in future weeks on this show. You know, God has done some marvelous, marvelous miracles to really just shock and awe. But what really God wants us to keep an eye on is his words. And it's a gift of faith that it becomes his flesh and blood at the altar at every valid mass.
0: Well, thanks so much, Sean McAfee. Go check out his book, Compendium of Eucharistic Miracles. It's linked in the show notes at sunrisemorningshow.com. Back after this, it's 16 past.
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0: Here's Anna with headlines.
1: Pope Leo today has appointed a new bishop for the Diocese of Metuchen, New Jersey. He's also accepted the retirement of the Bishop of Shreveport, Louisiana. Pope Leo yesterday revoked a COVID-era motu proprio from Pope Francis that had cut the salaries of cardinals and senior officials in the Roman Curia. And he celebrated his birthday yesterday with a visit to the Apostolic Archives and Apostolic Library in the Vatican, which, by the way, he also issued what's known as a chirograph to expand those institutions.
0: So I'm glad he got to go to the library on his birthday, because the way I was hearing about it yesterday, I thought he was just going to have to sit through a bunch of meetings on his birthday. Mm. You know, but at least he got to go somewhere fun.
1: Yeah.
0: That's pretty cool. So today, the Feast of Our Lady of Sorrows, we're going to talk a lot more about her with Chris McGregor at the end of the hour. But I got an article that's coming out today for the Coming Home Network about Our Lady of Sorrows for evangelicals and Christians of different kinds of stripes that aren't Catholic,
1: really?
0: Who can, you know, when it comes to unpacking some of the Mary stuff, there can be, you know, maybe some hesitation regarding things like the Immaculate Conception or the Assumption. And one of the biggest reasons for that is because there is no direct evidence for the Immaculate Conception. I mean, those words aren't in the Bible, right? The Assumption of Mary, not recorded in Scripture. Now, you can infer it, and there's some things that you can, if you pay close attention, see allude to those. Mm-hmm. So sometimes when people get hung up on Mary, I encourage them to back up and say, if you're going to do something biblical related to Mary, reflect on the devotion to Our Lady of Sorrows, because all seven sorrows are explicitly detailed in Scripture. The prophecy of Simeon, the flight into Egypt, the loss of Jesus in the temple, the carrying of the cross, the crucifixion, Jesus taken down, and Jesus being laid in the tomb. That stuff is all in the Bible. So start there,
1: and
0: see what happens. And again, that will be posted at the Coming Home Network later this morning, chnetwork.org. It's 21 past.
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11: Father Jeff Lewis was on for, 4 years with us. And the number of people that joined his parish, St. Mary's, in Spokane Valley, because he was on Sacred Heart Radio, was enormous. 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I heard you on the radio. I heard you on Sacred Heart Radio. I heard you on the radio. So, folks, I know that when you give, you're wondering, are the folks that are receiving the money having an impact? And the answer is, you don't have to wonder about that. 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
1: ...of prayer, the sacraments, and a life of generous service. Christians also need the physical discipline of turning away from sin and living a life of virtue. When the runners win the perishable crown, they usually want to go to Disneyland. As we run for the imperishable crown of holiness, our goal is a lot greater. We want to go to heaven, and we hear this from the heart of St. Paul.

0: The Sunrise Morning Show continues. It's always great to catch up with Father Augustine Weta, and he's got a few books. And for today's purposes, we're going to discuss The Eighth Arrow, Odysseus in the Underworld. It's a novel, actually. Father Weta, good morning.
1: Good morning. I didn't know what I was calling for this morning, so this is pretty exciting.
0: Well,
1: this conversation could go anywhere.
0: Well, you know, that's kind of how I feel about all of our conversations, Father Augustine. But that being said, some might say, oh, the Odyssey, so hot right now. Father Augustine's jumping on the train. But how long have you been talking about and teaching about the Odyssey?
1: Oh, man, I think for 26 years. In fact, I wrote the book as a way to teach seventh graders about Dante and Homer. The thing is that Dante puts Odysseus in the sixth level of hell with the liars. And I've always kind of liked Odysseus, even though no one else in the Odyssey seems to think so. I think he's a good guy. In fact, he isn't very well liked even by his friends in the Iliad, which is one thing that I think the movie got wrong, is they make him out to be a hero, and he's anything but.
0: Yeah, he is crawling back home on his hands and knees in a lot of ways. But, you know, you're exploring this in novel form. How is it that you try and paint a picture of Odysseus that may or may not be explained in the Iliad or in Dante's Purgatorio or Inferno or in perhaps even the Odyssey?
1: Well, I try to be pretty faithful to Homer and to Dante. In fact, my first agent that I got for this novel wasn't Catholic. In fact, he was Jewish, and he keeps saying, like, you don't have to be this tight in with Homer and Dante. You can make up the story as you go along. You know, you are a novelist. But I wanted to be very, very faithful to Dante's landscape, and then pretty faithful to Homer's original characterization of Odysseus. Because, after all, Odysseus is sort of a coward and a shyster and a con man. And even his best friend, Diomedes, didn't really trust him. And if you actually, if you do a close reading of the Odyssey, all the fantastic parts, like the Cyclops, Circe, Calypso, the witches, the Scylla and Charybdis, all the monsters appear in a part of the Odyssey that's told by Odysseus himself. And Odysseus introduces that section by saying, look, I'm one of the world's greatest liars. So as far as we know, none of that stuff ever happened. He just made it up.
0: Ah, interesting. Okay, well, so then... If you're going to be putting this together and try and repackaging it or even, like, explaining this to seventh graders who, believe it or not, I know all kinds of middle schoolers who went to go see The Odyssey, which is probably blowing the minds of STEM educators everywhere. What is it you're trying to, like, get as the takeaway from this book?
1: Well, I mean, Odysseus is not an admirable fellow. And in fact, it turns out that his journey through hell is sort of a purgatory, really. In fact, the Father Fescio was worried at first when we published the book that the theology was a little off, right? Because you can't get out of hell, right? Once you're in hell, you stay there. So he had me write an introduction where Odysseus says to his readers, Dante put me in hell, but he did so erroneously. And I'm a storyteller, too, so... I'm going to storytell my way out of hell. And so he, in the opening scene, he's burning, you know, with his best friend in the sixth level, and he makes a prayer to the Parthenos, Athena, who was his special friend in the Odyssey. But Parthenos has another meaning, right, in Greek. Do you know what it is?
0: It's virgin, right?
1: Yes. Which is why in all the temples of the Parthenon, there are several Parthenon, actually, in Greece. The Christians didn't tear those temples down. They just turned them into churches to the Virgin, dedicated to the Virgin, the goddess of wisdom who holds Nike in her hand, victory in her hand. And so he prays to the Virgin who appears to him dressed in her armor. We'll talk about this as we work our way through the book, but and she says, "You don't really know my name, do you? You all this time, you know, you've been praying to me, and you didn't really listen to what I was saying. Well, okay, I'll give you your shot. Here's your bow. Here's your armor. Now fight your own way out of hell. You got yourself in. Now you're getting yourself out."
0: Wow. All right. Well, that ought to be enough of a tease for people to be interested in where our discussions over the next few weeks might go. But I encourage people to go get a copy of Father Augustine Weta's novel. It came out actually almost 10 years ago. It's called The Eighth Arrow, Odysseus in the Underworld, a novel. I can only assume that Christopher Nolan was at least in part inspired by it when he went to go make... recruited Matt Damon and Tom Holland and, you know, Zendaya to go make a movie with him. We got it linked in the show notes at sunrisemorningshow.com. Father Augustine Weta, always appreciate you. Have a great day.
1: Yeah, thanks for calling.
0: Again, you can find Father Augustine linked in the show notes at sunrisemorningshow.com. While you're there, click on over to our social media, say hello. We've been posting links to the live feed so you can stream the show directly from Facebook. And so that means that you can actually sort of share that post in the mornings so that the people who are in your world can click on through. It's kind of a fun way and an easy way to share Catholic radio with the people in your world. And let us know where you're listening from across the EWTN family of affiliates. We originate

0: Leo was appointed to be the coadjutor Archbishop of New Orleans last September. Up until now, Bishop Saporito has been serving as an auxiliary bishop in the Archdiocese of Newark. Also today, the Pope has accepted the retirement of the Bishop of Shreveport, Louisiana, Bishop Francis Malone, but did not today appoint a successor. The Supreme Court has decided to not hear an appeal from the Trump administration over mail-in voting. The High Court said yesterday it would not consider the emergency application to block a lower court ruling that had said the regulation was most likely unlawful. The decision blocks the U.S. Postal Service from, for now, implementing new restrictions from going into effect. President Trump is pushing back against growing calls for more guardrails on AI. Mark Mayfield reports.
1: In a Truth Social post, Trump said, "The only control or guardrails that AI needs is a strong and smart, high IQ president, and the USA has that in spades." He went on to say, "There is a sick conspiracy going on against AI and data centers, and the only one that is happy about it is China." His comments come as some have expressed major concerns about AI advancement, including Anthropic CEO Dario Amodei and House Minority Leader Hakeem Jeffries. Last week, a former Anthropic researcher claimed that the people building AI earnestly believe that it could kill us all by the end of the decade. I'm Mark Mayfield.
0: Pope Leo yesterday revoked a COVID-era motu proprio from Pope Francis, which had cut the salaries of cardinals and senior officials in the Roman Curia. In the document, Pope Leo says the salary containment measures can, quote, be brought to an end in the certainty that the institutions of the Holy See and Vatican City State will continue through different means their commitment to ensuring economic sustainability. Also yesterday, the Holy Father issued what's known as a curagraph to expand the Vatican Apostolic Archives and the Vatican Apostolic Library. He announced the decision during a visit to the Apostolic Archives and Apostolic Library at the Vatican. He was celebrating his birthday yesterday and inaugurated the Aqua Catastrophe and Wonder exhibition there. In his address, the Holy Father highlighted the importance of these two institutions. From Vatican Radio, Kelsey Gussie reports.
2: Pensando ad una biblioteca.
3: While a library can be seen as a restful, quiet place, Pope Leo highlighted that a book also awakens a restlessness, feeding the desire and daring to search. St. Augustine, he pointed out, is an example of this dynamic. Through reading the letter of St. Paul, the Bishop of Hippo's doubt disappeared. In the same way, the Pope noted, "You helped the church and humanity to reach the depths of the desire." Furthermore, he asked, "How can we describe the Pope's library?" Using a metaphor, Pope Leo called the Apostolic Library a heart.
2: Il palpito del cuore è il simbolo della vita.
3: A beating heart is a symbol of life, and it results from two opposing movements, a contraction and a relaxation, a movement towards the center and another towards the periphery. The Pope's library remains alive as long as it maintains these two movements. The contraction of the library is that it continues to be a place characterized by quiet, discretion, respect, and care. But it is not simply a place full of books. Rather, it is a place built by relationships, exchange, and sharing of ideas. The Apostolic Library also lives through this relaxation. In the room dedicated to his predecessor, Pope Leo remembered the role of Pope Leo XIII in the time of the Industrial Revolution, which included opening the Vatican archives up to scholars around the world and giving wider access to the library. In this, Pope Leo highlighted, the Apostolic Library bears witness to the Church's ancient and ever-new cultural openness. Inaugurating this current cycle of exhibitions is confirmation of this tradition. The Pope urged the staff of the Vatican Archives and Library to continue this and challenge them to be faithful to the past and to the future, to use the languages and means relevant to their work, and to find new ways to achieve reconciliation. I'm Kelsey Gussie.
0: 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It's now 35 minutes past the hour.
4: Now that it's back to school time, are you needing a little more?
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8: Grant us to sit, one at your right hand and one at your left. in your

0: You do not know what you are asking. Are you able to drink the cup that I drink? Or to be baptized with the baptism with which I am baptized?
1: We are able.
2: We are.
0: The cup that I drink, you will drink. And with the baptism with which I am baptized, you will be baptized. But to sit at my right hand or at my left is not mine to grant, but it is for those for whom it has been prepared.
3: When the 10 heard it, they began to be indignant at James and John. And Jesus called them to him and said to them,
0: You know that those who are supposed to rule over the Gentiles lord it over them, and their great men exercise authority over them. But it shall not be so among you. But whoever would be great among you must be your servant, and whoever would be first among you must be slave of all. For the Son of Man also came not to be served, but to serve, and to give his life as a ransom for many.

0: Open my eyes to see clearly your wonderful truths, and fill me with the spirit of understanding, so that day and night I may rejoice as I ponder your sacred mysteries for the praise and glory of your name. Amen. Mary, Seat of Wisdom, pray for us. St. Joseph, Minister of Salvation, pray for us.
1: In the Bible. Good morning, Steve. How are you?
2: I'm doing very good, Matt. How are you? You know, a funny thing is I'm giving a talk at a pro-life rally today, and it's on the sorrows of Mary, and that wasn't planned to have it be today.
1: It just works out that way.
2: Yeah, it's really interesting.
1: So the Giants played the Cowboys the other night, by the way, and at the end they were doing a post-game interview, and while they were interviewing one of the players, I don't even know who the player was, but Jameis Winston had changed out of his uniform into his street clothes, and he was in the background of the shot spraying himself with about 18 pumps of cologne in the background while the interview was going on. And I thought, I don't know what that is, but I bet it's not spikenard.
2: Yeah, these herbs, the two that we're talking about in the last time we were on, and this time is myrrh and nard, and they're very expensive. The spikenard that the woman Mary put on Jesus' feet, actually one time on his head, one time on his feet, it says, is worth 1 year's salary. And it was kept in a little alabaster bottle, which was also very expensive, and it was sealed. So once you had to break that jar, you had to use the whole thing, all 1 year's worth of salary, money that you'd make in a year. And it was an immense amount of wealth in one little package. Usually it was only for kings, and that's why nard is so interesting here, because it's being anointed on Jesus in John chapter 12. And who is Jesus? He's the king. And it all goes back to Song of Solomon, where it's very interesting, where it says that they poured, when Jesus had the nard poured on him, he was reclining at table, and the smell of the fragrance filled the room. They go back to Song of Solomon 1:12. It says, my beloved gave me a satchel of myrrh. While the king was reclining at table, my nard gave its fragrance through the room. So it's obvious that Jesus is being anointed as king here in John chapter 12. This is kingly things. And it costs so much money, Matt, because I sent you a little video clip from 100 years ago of the merchants coming from the spice route from Saudi Arabia mainly. And a lot of these herbs came from India even. And can you imagine the cost of getting them from India?
1: Yeah, I mean, pay shipping on that back in the times of Christ. That would have been a hefty FedEx fee.
2: It would, and it was brought by camels. And the Arabs that were the merchants had a monopoly on this. So you could just imagine the fees and why it was so expensive. But the fact that she poured that on Jesus was acknowledging his kingship. But I wanted to jump into the myrrh, because myrrh is also very interesting. And it is used 21 times in the Bible, 16 of them in the Old Testament Song of Solomon, 7 times. But it's only used myrrh 4 times in the New Testament. And I'd really like to catch the guy who came up with a spelling for this, because I can never get it.
1: Yeah, is it two Y's, two R's, two H's? Who knows?
2: M-Y-R-R-H. Now, who in the world came up with that?
1: I'd rather spell frankincense, anyway, to be honest, Steve.
2: I know, it's crazy. Well, I'm just going to read this paragraph because I can't remember to say it this way. It's an aromatic resinous spice produced from the Comaphora mura plant, a bush, and it's only from countries around Saudi Arabia. They cut the bark and little waxy resin comes out, and it's put into a liquid form, and it's an expensive perfume. And you know, like you said, in the sports, the guy that had was spraying himself, this is one of the reasons why it was used by the royalty and the kings, because they didn't have showers and deodorant and all the luxuries that we have today, and this would cover it. It would, you know, be a covering for body odor and so on and make them smell good. So this is one of the reasons for it. But I want to I know our time is short, but I want to jump into this. The 3 times that myrrh is used related to Jesus, almost, I think all 4 times it has a close relationship to Jesus. Why myrrh in the Bible? Well, first of all, it's mentioned at his birth. It says the Magi saw the child with the Mary, his mother, and they fell down to worship. Opening their treasures, they offered him gifts of gold, frankincense, and myrrh. So myrrh is one of the three gifts that the wise men, and where did they come from? The East. What's in the East? Saudi Arabia and all that area over there where that stuff comes from. Saint Irenaeus, who was recently made a doctor of the church from the second century, said the gifts of the Magi symbolize aspects of Jesus's person. Myrrh for his sacrificial death. Why would that be for his sacrificial death?
1: That is the most awkward baby shower gift of all time.
2: Yes, it's like the way I view it, Matt, is like if you go to a baby shower and you bring the baby his coffin and say, I know you're going to die someday, so we're giving you your coffin now as a gift. Because myrrh was used to anoint the dead. It was used for burial. In fact, when Jesus was buried, it said Nicodemus came bringing a mixture of myrrh and aloes, 75 pounds. Nicodemus and they were very rich. Joseph of Arimathea, they were wealthy. And if they brought myrrh and aloes weighing 75 pounds, imagine.
1: That's probably half the weight
2: of
1: Jesus himself. Yeah, it's
2: yes,
1: wild.
2: Exactly. So you've got the myrrh is brought for his, it was a wealthy gift. I think that Joseph used the myrrh, gold, and frankincense to afford the trip to Egypt and back. I think that because they were not a rich family, they were a poor family. But it's still, it's like giving a coffin to a baby at a baby shower. It's a little bit macabre. But then the second time it's used, it says that when Jesus was on the cross, they mixed wine sometimes with myrrh. It says they offered him wine mixed with myrrh, but he did not take it. So it would be myrrh and wine together would maybe help the excruciating pain at the crucifixion, but he wouldn't take it. So there's the second time, first at his birth, second time they give him myrrh at the cross, and the third time we see him anointed with aloes and myrrh for his burial. So those are the three times that myrrh is used in relationship to Jesus.
1: Well, and I think it also is a reminder, you know, you and I talk all the time about how, you know, the Christianity we came from is so focused on what's happening in your heart and what's happening in your brain. But the more that you unpack what's happening in the scriptures and the things that are going on, the more that you realize that every single sense is involved in telling us who Jesus is. Every single sense is involved in our experience of worship to some degree or another. And you kind of already knew this, Steve, and I know you knew this. Because you can still tell me what that green vinyl couch that you knelt by and prayed the sinner's prayer smelled like. Like, smell is this important part of telling the story of who Jesus is.
2: It is. You've got the smell of the myrrh. You've got incense during Mass. This is what I love about the Catholic Church is it doesn't deny those things. It includes them because God made a religion that corresponds with our who we are, and we have five senses. They're like there are five gates out of everything comes in through those five gates into us. So everything we know, sense, all comes through smelling, hearing, tasting, seeing, and touching. And our religion is so beautiful because God brings a religion to us that relates to all five of those senses. And that's why one of the reasons why I love being Catholic.
1: Yes, absolutely. The smells and the bells and everything else. Jesus came to save all of us, not just our brains. And we can see even in his own life, death, and resurrection, how all those senses came in and played their part in the process. Steve Ray, we've got CatholicConvert.com linked at SunriseMorningShow.com. Have a great day, and we'll talk to you soon.
2: Thanks, Matt.
1: All right, it's 14 till. Chris McGregor joins us next.
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9: Pope Leo today has appointed a new bishop for the Diocese of Metuchen. Newark Auxiliary Bishop Michael Saporito will fill the vacancy left when Bishop James Cecchio was appointed to New Orleans. He also today accepted the retirement of Shreveport Bishop Francis Malone, but did not appoint a successor. And the Supreme Court has decided not to hear the emergency application from the Trump administration over mail-in voting restrictions, which were blocked by a lower court. You can hear news at the top and bottom of each hour right here on the Sunrise Morning Show. 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Good morning, Chris.
10: Good morning, Anna. How are you today?
9: I am doing fine. I am so pumped to talk to you about this week's selection from the Office of Readings, which is for the September 15th feast of my girl, Our Lady of Sorrows. I wear her around my neck, Chris. So this is a big one for me.
10: Well, tell us about that.
9: Well, I love Our Lady of Sorrows. I've always had a strange devotion. Well, I shouldn't say strange. Strangely, I've always kind of had this devotion to her. I love when I learned about redemptive suffering for the first time, how inspired I was by that. I can't really explain it. But it really came to a head when my daughter had brain surgery. And at the time when we were trying to get a diagnosis to find out what was going on in her head at that time, and having this, well, it could be this or it could be brain cancer, basically, I turned to Our Lady of Sorrows for the strength and the courage, because at the time, and not knowing, thanks be to God, he didn't ask this of me, but for the strength and the courage to potentially have to watch, like she did, a child die, and turn to her for strength. And so she's always been my girl, but has particularly been my girl. I prayed a consecration prayer to her, which actually is still in my purse. It's really beautiful. And so, yeah, now I wear her around my neck with, Enter the Thicket of the Cross on at the back, which I have you to thank for, that inscription, actually, because you, presented that quote to me from St. John of the Cross in one of our Office of Reading segments. So,
10: well, praise God for the church that it continues to bring forward these unbelievable, moments of grace that came through the teachings of people like St. John of the Cross, but in particular, St. Bernard, like for today. Yes. And that's powerful, because the thing is, it what you experienced is, and sorrow comes when we watch our children suffer, right? And any kind of the sorrow of, you know, Mary here, as St. Bernard will reflect on her, shows us that she's the mother at the foot of the cross. I mean, she knew Jesus. She loved Jesus. She understood what he had come for. She had experienced miracles in her lives. She had faith like no other. And yet, even when you have faith, you can still have sorrow. They can live together in the same heart. And that doesn't mean that, and when I talk about sorrow, I'm not talking necessarily about despair. There is a bit of a difference, because sorrow, you can make it through. There's, as you said, that redemptive suffering that happens, but it's still very real. Even though she, you know, as we call her the mother of God, she still was the mother of Jesus. And so her pain and her suffering, we can relate to that. She grieved in that. And that's important, don't you think?
9: Absolutely. St. Bernard, in this sermon, starts off with this, I mean, it is start off with a bang, right? Mm-hmm. The martyrdom of the Virgin is set mm-hmm. forth both in the prophecy of Simeon and the actual story of our Lord's passion. Now, Chris, Our Lady did not die on that day. So how can Bernard describe it as a martyrdom?
10: Well, martyrdom is that sacrifice we have two kinds that we understand in the church: the red martyrdom that comes from the blood, that becomes the seed of the faith, but also that white martyrdom, the type of suffering that can just be so piercing, and yet that still becomes seed for the faith. You know, the witnessing of that. And many people, you look at those who are sick in the hospital, people who have had to endure great grief in their life over circumstances that they can't control. They have to give up understanding. And yet their faith, their witness, their steadfastness that, you know, I know that God loves us. I know he wants nothing but our greater good. So I trust him in him over this. And it doesn't take away the pain. It doesn't take away what isn't happening. But I trust that there's a greater purpose for this. So I will stand like Mary. You know, in the scriptures, it doesn't say that she fell to the ground, that she stood at the foot of the cross. And that's what we're asked to do. And all those around her stood. She helped them to stand with her. But it didn't mean that there wouldn't be this pain, this sorrow that would pierce her heart. And she can, as a mother, when we suffer, it's the same type of thing. She is right there with you. She was right there with you, Anna, when you were going through the mystery of what was going on with your daughter, the uncertainty of what would come one way or another as you went through it. She could stand with you because she understood exactly what you were going through. Even though it was a different circumstance, sorrow is sorrow, isn't it?
9: It is, and Bernard brings it out so beautifully at the end of this passage. Perhaps someone will say, had she not known before that he would not die? Undoubtedly. Did she not expect him to rise again at once? Surely. And still she grieved over her crucified son? Bernard says, intensely. Who are you, and what is the source of your wisdom, that you are more surprised at the compassion of Mary than at the passion of Mary's son? For if he could die in body, could she not die with him in spirit? He died in body through a love greater than anyone had known. She died in spirit through a love unlike any other since his. Wow. What a statement.
10: Yeah, the word intensely matters here. Got to take a pause there, because I think that's the heart of all of it. Mary knew, Mary believed, Mary trusted God, but she grieved intensely. Because you don't want to have people feel that strong faith would make grief easier or somehow less painful. Yep. Bernard said no. Faith and sorrow can live together in the same heart.
9: Absolutely.
10: And we can believe in the resurrection and still ache over the suffering loss of someone we love. And Mary will be right there with us. Amen. You're not alone.
9: discerninghearts.com, linked at sunrisemorningshow.com. Chris, thank you so much.
10: Thank you. God bless.
9: And God bless you and keep you and grant you his peace.
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13: In the sixth month, the angel Gabriel was sent from God to a city of Galilee named Nazareth, to a virgin betrothed to a man whose name was Joseph of the house of David. And the virgin's name was Mary. Gabriel came to her.
14: Hail, full of grace, the Lord is with you.
13: But she was greatly troubled at the saying, and considered in her mind what sort of greeting this might be.
14: Do not be afraid, Mary, for you have found favor with God. And behold, you will conceive in your womb and bear a son, and you shall call his name Jesus. He will be great, and will be called the Son of the Most High. The Lord God will give to him the throne of his father David, and he will reign over the house of Jacob forever. And of his kingdom there will be no end.
15: How shall this be, since I have no husband?
14: The Holy Spirit will come upon you, and the power of the Most High will overshadow you. Therefore the child to be born will be called Holy, the Son of God. And behold, your kinswoman Elizabeth in her old age has also conceived a son. And this is the sixth month with her who was called barren. For with God nothing will be impossible.
15: Behold, I am the handmaid of the Lord. Let it be to me according to your word.
13: And the angel departed from her.

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0: Rejoice when you share in the sufferings of Christ, that you may also rejoice exultantly when his glory is revealed.
1: For those who cannot now receive Jesus in the Blessed Sacrament, we offer the following prayer. I believe that you, O Jesus, are in the most holy sacrament. I love you and desire you. Come into my heart, I embrace you. O never, never leave me. May the burning and most sweet power of your love, O Lord Jesus, I beseech you, absorb my mind, that I may die through love of your love, who were graciously pleased to die through love of my love. Amen.
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0: Castillo's Bible alone, sola scriptura, that was the heart of everything Janet and I did. And to have that come down like the Twin Towers, in a sense, you know, we just celebrated that horrible day.
1: Out of time, unfortunately, but just a reminder, Crossing the Tiber, what a book it is, Steve's testimony. And he's with us again next week about Knock and also Fatima. Stay tuned.
2: While the people pressed upon Jesus to hear the word of God, he was standing by the lake of Gennesaret. He saw two boats by the lake, but the fishermen had gone out of them and were washing their nets. Getting into one of the boats, which was Simon's, he asked him to put out a little from the land. And he sat down and taught the people from the boat. When he had ceased speaking, he said to Simon,
3: "Put out into the deep and let down your nets for a catch."
4: "Master, we toiled all night and took nothing, but at your word, I will let down the nets."
2: And when they had done this, they enclosed a great shoal of fish. As their nets were breaking, they beckoned to their partners in the other boat to come and help them. And they came and filled both the boats so that they began to sink. But when Simon Peter saw it, he fell down at Jesus' knees.
5: "Depart from me, for I am a sinful man, O Lord."
2: For he was astonished, and all that were with him, at the catch of fish which they had taken. And so also were James and John, sons of Zebedee, who were partners with Simon. Jesus said to Simon,
3: "Do not be afraid. Henceforth you will be catching men."
2: And when they had brought their boats to land, they left everything and followed him.

0: It is Tuesday, the 15th of September. It's the Feast of Our Lady of Sorrows. Let's pray St. Bonaventure's prayer to the Sorrowful Mother in the name of the Father and the Son and the Holy Spirit. O Most Holy Virgin, Mother of our Lord Jesus Christ, by the overwhelming grief you experienced when you witnessed the martyrdom, crucifixion, and death of your divine Son, look upon me with the eyes of compassion and awaken in my heart a tender commiseration for those sufferings, as well as a sincere detestation of my sins, in order that, being disengaged from all undue affection for the passing joys of this earth, I may sigh after the eternal Jerusalem, and that henceforward all my thoughts and all my actions may be directed towards this one most desirable object, honor, glory, and love to our divine Lord Jesus Christ. I ask this through Christ our Lord. Amen. It is the Feast of Our Lady of Sorrows. Pray for us. The Sunrise Morning Show here on the EWTN Global Catholic Radio Network. I'm Matt Swaim. Anna Mitchell has news. Paul Lachman at the controls. And up this hour, we'll catch up with canon lawyer Father Philip Michael Tangora after the news. Easy enough for me to say. Marlon De La Torre will talk more about Our Lady of Sorrows on this, her feast day. Well, I was at the Seton Shrine this weekend talking to all kinds of people connected with the causes of saints in the making. I got to talk to one of the brand spanking new causes that has been sort of approved for exploration, at least at the diocesan level. Art Bennett will discuss Thomas Vanderwoody, who is from Virginia. So we'll talk about the possible sainthood of a Virginia man. And then Gary Machuda along at the end of the hour to share more prophecies of the Messiah. So stay with us if you can. Right now it is 2 minutes past the hour. Here's Anna Mitchell with news.
1: Good morning. The Trump administration's attempt to restrict mail-in voting will not be considered by the Supreme Court. The High Court said yesterday it would not be considering the emergency application to block a lower court ruling that had said the regulation was most likely unlawful. The decision blocks the U.S. Postal Service from implementing the new restrictions from going into effect. President Trump is pushing back against growing calls for more guardrails on artificial intelligence. Mark Mayfield reports.
2: In a Truth Social post, Trump said, "The only control or guardrails that AI needs is a strong and smart, high IQ president, and the USA has that in spades." He went on to say, "There is a sick conspiracy going on against AI and data centers, and the only one that is happy about it is China." His comments come as some have expressed major concerns about AI advancement, including Anthropic CEO Dario Amodei and House Minority Leader Hakeem Jeffries. Last week, a former Anthropic researcher claimed that the people building AI earnestly believe that it could kill us all by the end of the decade. I'm Mark Mayfield.
1: The relentless storms expected to pummel the Midwest this week are starting to fire up. Major cities across the region like Chicago, Milwaukee, Des Moines, and Omaha are expected to get hit hard until Thursday. Pope Leo yesterday revoked a COVID-era motu proprio from Pope Francis that had cut the salaries of cardinals and other senior officials in the Roman Curia. In the document, the Holy Father says the salary containment measures can be brought to an end in the certainty that the institutions of the Holy See and Vatican City-State will continue through different means their commitment to ensuring economic sustainability. Also yesterday, the Holy Father issued a chirograph to expand the Vatican Apostolic Archives and the Vatican Apostolic Library. The Holy Father celebrated his birthday yesterday at the Apostolic Archives and Apostolic Library in the Vatican, inaugurating the Aqua Catastrophe and Wonder exhibition there. In his address, the Holy Father highlighted the importance of these two institutions. From Vatican Radio, Kelsey Gussie reports.
3: While a library can be seen as a restful, quiet place, Pope Leo highlighted that a book also awakens a restlessness, feeding the desire and daring to search. St. Augustine, he pointed out, is an example of this dynamic. Through reading the letter of St. Paul, the Bishop of Hippo's doubt disappeared. In the same way, the Pope noted, "You helped the Church and humanity to reach the depths of the desire." Furthermore, he asked, "How can we describe the Pope's library?" Using a metaphor, Pope Leo called the Apostolic Library a heart.
4: Il palpito del cuore è il simbolo della vita.
3: A beating heart is a symbol of life, and it results from two opposing movements, a contraction and a relaxation, a movement towards the center and another towards the periphery. The Pope's library remains alive as long as it maintains these two movements. The contraction of the library is that it continues to be a place characterized by quiet, discretion, respect, and care. But it is not simply a place full of books. Rather, it is a place built by relationships, exchange, and sharing of ideas. The Apostolic Library also lives through this relaxation. In the room dedicated to his predecessor, Pope Leo remembered the role of Pope Leo XIII in the time of the Industrial Revolution, which included opening the Vatican archives up to scholars around the world and giving wider access to the library. In this, Pope Leo highlighted the Apostolic Library bears witness to the Church's ancient and ever-new cultural openness. Inaugurating this current cycle of exhibitions is confirmation of this tradition. The Pope urged the staff of the Vatican Archives and Library to continue this and challenge them to be faithful to the past and to the future, to use the languages and means relevant to their work, and to find new ways to achieve reconciliation. I'm Kelsey Gussie.
1: And the Chiefs blew out the Broncos 31-10 in Monday Night Football in Kansas City. Kenneth Walker III exploded for 173 rushing yards and a touchdown. Patrick Mahomes tossed two touchdowns and a pick in his return from a knee injury. Bo Nix, on the other side, struggled a bit for Denver after throwing for 131 yards and committing two turnovers.
0: Well, so if the Chiefs are back, that's trouble for everybody. That's trouble for everybody.
1: Mm-hmm.
0: Which, by the way, I think, correct me if I'm wrong, I think Bo Nix has the shortest name in NFL history.
1: Wouldn't surprise me.
0: It's just five letters long.
1: Is Bo his given name? Like,
0: it might
1: formal
0: be. I don't know.
1: Given name? Or is Bo like a nickname?
0: I mean, I've known some Bos, but they're B-E-A-U-X's.
1: Yeah.
0: This is just a B-O.
1: X? You know what? Well, I don't know any Bos, but I would have thought that it would be B-E-A-U without the X.
0: Well, there's that too, but that's, I think... That's, I think,
1: Bo with an
0: Will
1: X.
0: Is,
1: wouldn't that be
0: that's
1: like
0: that's what
1: plural?
0: Will is to you. I don't know. I have no idea.
1: I'm pretty sure.
0: Will is your Bo, but like a guy named Bo, if he's from Louisiana, is probably B-E-A-U-X.
1: Really?
0: Anna Mitchell. This is the one time I got French right and you didn't. I'm going to celebrate this victory like the Chiefs celebrating their victory over the Broncos.
1: Okay.
0: It's 8 minutes past the hour. Father Philip Michael Tangora now joins us, and he is a pastor and a canon lawyer who joins us from the Diocese of Paterson, and he is here to talk about a specific incident that actually variations of it have come up over the years. The idea of erasing your baptismal record or undoing your baptism. Father Tangora, good morning. What is the latest on this?
5: Good morning. Yes, we've spoken about this previously, and the situation is that after this case has gone through the courts in Brussels, in Belgium, what wound up happening is this singular person is now pushing it to the level of appeal at the European Court on Human Rights and dealing with whether or not they can force the Catholic Church to expunge the records of this person's baptism. Now, the church is arguing that a registry is not showing that that person is Catholic. It's recording the historical event of their baptism. That, yes, historically they were baptized, which, as you may know, comes with certain legal effects in the Catholic Church. So, for instance, let's say this person later on wants to get married to a Catholic. Well, if their baptismal record is expunged, there'll be no way of knowing whether or not that would actually be a sacramental marriage, because the reality of baptism is that it imparts a sacramental character, which is a permanent, indelible mark on the soul. So whether or not that person wants to be Catholic or not, is regardless the fact that they have been baptized. It's sort of like the fact that a few years ago, there were some people who were trying to sue their parents because their parents had them circumcised. We kind of at a certain point have to say that this is also an argument to parental rights. Do parents get to make permanent decisions that affect a child's life? Whether or not it's actually a physical reality, such as circumcision, which is the equivalent in Judaism to baptism in Christianity.
0: And Paul even talks about how baptism fulfills circumcision as the new sign of the covenant.
5: Correct. And so here we have a situation. Does a parent have the right to make these decisions? This is really also a parental rights argument, not just an issue of religious liberty. Because if the parent is choosing, I want my child to be baptized, well, then that historic event has occurred, regardless of whether or not later on in life, once that child is now an adult, they choose, oh, I don't want to be Catholic. Fine, then don't be Catholic and enjoy hell. But the reality is that you were baptized. It's a historic event, regardless of whether or not you choose to participate in that religion. And we have to get away from this notion also of registration. Registration does not exist in canon law. Your being in the territory of a particular parish church makes you a parishioner of that parish, Canon 518. And Canon 528 also puts upon the pastor that he is responsible for the pastoral care of those who aren't Catholic, but within his territory. So even those who are not outwardly, visibly showing signs of Catholic faith, of sacramental communion and being subject to the pastor, the pastor is responsible for all those within the territory of his parish, regardless of their religion, regardless of their non-religious practice. He is responsible. So whether or not you're even outwardly expressing Catholic faith, if you live in the territory of Parish X, you are a parishioner of Parish X.
0: Well, there's this other interesting reality, and this comes into our work all the time at the Coming Home Network, is that the Catechism is very clear that anyone who is baptized is in a real but imperfect communion with the Catholic Church, because Correct. We recognize one baptism. So that's why when someone is baptized and they come into the church, we don't refer to them as a convert. We talk about them as coming into
5: being
0: full
5: fully
0: communion.
5: Received. Yeah.
0: Now, we use the word convert just colloquially because it's shorter than saying, oh, I'm a baptized Christian from another ecclesial communion who was received into full communion with the Catholic Church. The word convert covers that, you know, a little bit more simply. But that being said, there are a whole bunch of other implications. Like, let's say, for instance, your great-grandkids want to become Catholic, and they think, what if I look back through my family history to find out my parish records, the history of my family's relationship to the church? There's all kinds of things that are implications.
5: It affects marriage, the validity of marriage.
0: All kinds
5: of stuff. It affects a lot of stuff, yes.
0: Yeah, you can't just erase history, as it were. So appreciate the catechesis and the canon law related to it. Of course, once you're baptized, that's a mark you can't rub off. You can
5: Correct.
0: Go all the way to hell with it if you reject the implications of it. But a baptism, it leaves a mark. So,
5: yep. Thomas Aquinas said that your baptismal character is to your glory in heaven or to your shame in hell.
0: Boom. There it is. Thomas Aquinas with the mic drop. Father Tangor, we've got This Is Our Faith, your book, linked at sunrisemorningshow.com. Have a great day. We'll talk to you soon.
5: All right. God bless everybody.
0: All right, we got headlines coming up next. Stay with us if you can. It's a quarter past.
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0: 17 past, here's Anna with headlines.
1: Pope Leo today has appointed a new bishop for the Diocese of Metuchen, New Jersey, and has accepted the retirement of the Bishop of Shreveport, Louisiana. The Holy Father yesterday revoked a COVID-era motu proprio from Pope Francis that had cut the salaries of cardinals and senior officials in the Roman Curia. He also issued a chirograph to expand the Vatican Apostolic Archives and the Vatican Apostolic Library.
0: Well, we need Father Tangora on just to translate that last sentence.
1: I know, right?
0: So, but Anna next Mitchell, time. It was exciting.
1: Next time.
0: So on Sunday, we had our very first OCIA class at my parish.
1: Mm-hmm.
0: And to give you kind of a sense, you know, you get kind of the anecdotal stuff from parish to parish and diocese to diocese. So I've been doing OCIA at my parish for about a decade.
1: Mm-hmm.
0: Historically, it's a small but steady number of people every year. We're kind of on the rural outskirts of the D.C. area, so not a huge parish, kind of a smaller group. It's like a little small town in the D.C. suburbs.
1: Is that even possible? But okay.
0: It is possible because I live it. But 2023 was the biggest class I'd worked with so far, and then 2024 we had a couple more, and 2025 was slightly bigger than that, and this year is by far the biggest. And so there's been some cool growth out there, and I sort of threw that out on social media and heard from people who are saying they have like 130 in their class.
1: Wow.
0: Or like 180 in their class. That's, or they're having to split up and do multiple classes for the
1: unreal.
0: Year.
1: Unreal. Really?
0: I think A&M. Yeah. Wow. So I'm trying to remember how many Texas A&M, which is, of course,
1: college town.
0: You know, a college town, but it's a college with this idea of, you know, Catholicism is kind of like. It's a secular college, but the campus ministry is so massive there that it tends to be, you know, the kind of place where people treat it like a Catholic college.
1: Sure.
0: But they have, let's see, I want to say they had something like 600 in their OCIA this year, something like that.
1: What?
0: Really? So there's lots of stuff going on. So I just want to throw it out there. If you are involved in OCIA at any level, whether as a leader or whether you're going through it yourself, maybe you're even going through it the second time, head over to the Coming Home Network. We have tons of free stuff for you, including something like 1,800 conversion stories. So if you go to chnetwork.org/OCIA or stuff for your parish at chnetwork.org/parish.
1: That's a good place, I would imagine. I mean, just based on conversations that you and I have had, you know, like, you know how to speak the language. It's not mm-hmm. just about getting a question answered.
0: No.
1: It's about being able to think through it in the way that your mind was formed as a Protestant.
0: You need somebody
1: right?
0: who can speak Catholicism with your accent.
1: There you go. That's it.
0: It's like Peter at Pentecost and the disciples doing their things and the people in the crowd saying, how is it that we are able to understand them in our own language?
1: Yeah, because it's one thing to have a, you know, have a question answered about the Virgin Mary, but
0: it's another thing to where, like, a Nazarene shows up in your OCIA class and you're like, well, I know what a Protestant is, sort of. I don't know what a Nazarene is. Well, go to chnetwork.org and type in Nazarene. You can get a few dozen stories of people who were Nazarenes
1: cool.
0: who became Catholic to share with them. 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
1: 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Back with us now on the Sunrise Morning Show is Marlon De La Torre. He's Senior Director of the Department of Evangelization for the Diocese of Columbus. He writes at knowingisdoing.org, author of the new book, Teaching Toward Heaven. Good morning, Marlon. Go Bucks.
11: Good morning, Annie. Go Bucks.
1: So we are talking today about Our Lady of Sorrows, and she's got the September 15th feast day today, as well as the entire month of September in the church, which I think should indicate to us her importance as a model of holiness for us, the faithful. So there are these seven sorrows of Mary that we commemorate under this title, Our Lady of Sorrows. These were things, Marlon, that she kind of signed up for in a way at the Annunciation, don't you think?
11: It appears that way, and that's what's revealed in the scripture. Her role is significant in the fact that obviously through her Immaculate Conception, the Annunciation, and then the reality of what that entails is she's intimately part of something great. And God chose her for that. Obviously, she was prepared for that. But what we see here is the beauty of Mary as obviously a maiden, as a disciple, as a witness, but also somebody who says freely of her own will, yes to this path she's about to take as the mother of God. And so in that path, you see both the exercise of your humanity, bearing the Christ child, but also experiencing the profound love of God through her son, and what she will witness through our Lord's divinity through her son. And one of those things is pain. One of those things is suffering, and that she's going to be called to be at every step through that suffering. And because of her sanctity and holiness, this really lays the, I think, groundwork of her being a model for us, and obviously as Mother of God, as the Immaculate Conception, as the God-bearer. But it's even more profound regarding her witness to her son and how she stands by him through everything.
1: But she didn't go looking for suffering. I think that there, you know, sometimes we can get this idea that Catholicism and this idea of redemptive suffering, like we go looking for it, right?
11: Correct.
1: And that's not what our Blessed Mother did. But in her fiat, she was willing to accept her cross. Well, her cross is, right?
11: Yeah.
1: I mean, her fiat and this total trust in the Lord allowed for her to accept the crosses as they came.
11: Oh, absolutely. I mean, she wasn't basically begging for suffering in that context. What she was open to was the gift that required her to see God through her son. That's called grace. And so when you receive the gift of grace as a free and undeserved gift from God, it means that you're also going to receive something that would challenge you in your grace, that there's a gift to that. And so for a Blessed Mother, she very lovingly received, as St. Bernardo Clairvaux would say, she received it knowing what her son will endure, but still endured it with him anyway. And that's very significant, very profound. And so when you look at that, Mary's reception of the suffering of her son is a gift. And she understands that gift, and she receives it even at the foot of the cross, even after his resurrection. Could you imagine the flight to Egypt? Her mind, what is going on? What did I just walk into? Why am I being sent away? Why do I have to hide? But all these things come back to God's love, his mercy, and that there is a plan for this. And she understood that, and so she embraced it very lovingly, obediently.
1: Well, you've got a post about this over at Knowing is Doing, and you mention Guardini's book, Lord, Romano Guardini. How does he talk about Our Lady of Sorrows?
11: I mean, he talks about just the evidence of her grief, which I think is very profound. People look at grief as being a negative, and it really isn't. You see how Mary embraces on a human level the danger she will encounter in protecting her son, the Son of God. But he really paints this beautiful picture of this grief of trust, and that the encounter of darkness that she's going to literally walk into is going to be destroyed. All right, that her sorrow actually is a gift, that the sorrow allows her to see the depth of who God is, but also sees the horror of man's willingness to kill, to destroy something that they cannot understand or refuse to understand. And so this is important to understand the seven sorrows of Mary, that she also saw the calamity of what man is willing to do when he denies God, that he's willing to kill. And so our mother endured this in a very profound way. And that's something we can't forget, that she, as a mother of God, saw everything. And so that gives sheds light to who she is.
1: You can read more about Our Lady of Sorrows as one who can lead us to holiness over at Marlon's website, knowingisdoing.org, which you can find linked in our show notes for today at sonrisemorningshow.com. 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Marlon, really appreciate the conversation today. Thank you so much, and go Bucks.
11: Thank you, Annie. Go Bucks.
1: You can find all of our guests linked in our show notes at sonrisemorningshow.com. 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Half past the hour now on the Sunrise Morning Show. It's time for news. Pope Leo today has appointed a new bishop for the Diocese of Metuchen, New Jersey. The Vatican today announced that the Holy Father has chosen Bishop Michael Saporito to fill the vacancy left when Bishop James Cecchio was appointed as the Archbishop of New Orleans. Up until now, Bishop Saporito has been serving as an auxiliary bishop in the Archdiocese of Newark. Also today, the Holy Father accepted the retirement of the Bishop of Shreveport, Louisiana, Bishop Francis Malone, but did not appoint a successor. The Trump administration's attempt to restrict mail-in voting will not be considered by the Supreme Court. The High Court said yesterday it would not be considering the emergency application to block a lower court ruling that had said the regulation was most likely unlawful. The decision blocks the U.S. Postal Service from implementing the new restrictions from going into effect. President Trump is pushing back against growing calls for more guardrails on AI. Mark.

0: yesterday revoked a COVID-era motu proprio from Pope Francis that had cut the salaries of cardinals and senior officials in the Roman Curia. In the document, the Holy Father says the salary containment measures can, quote, be brought to an end in the certainty that the institutions of the Holy See and Vatican City State will continue through different means their commitment to ensuring economic sustainability. Also yesterday, the Holy Father issued what's known as a chirograph to expand the Vatican Apostolic Archives and the Vatican Apostolic Library. And he announced the decision during a speech yesterday at the Apostolic Archives and Apostolic Library in the Vatican. He paid a visit there to inaugurate the Aqua Catastrophe and Wonder exhibition. From Vatican Radio, Kelsey Gussie has more.
1: While a library can be seen as a restful, quiet place, Pope Leo highlighted that a book also awakens a restlessness, feeding the desire and daring to search. St. Augustine, he pointed out, is an example of this dynamic. Through reading the letter of St. Paul, the Bishop of Hippo's doubt disappeared. In the same way, the Pope noted, you helped the church and humanity to reach the depths of the desire. Furthermore, he asked, how can we describe the Pope's library? Using a metaphor, Pope Leo called the Apostolic Library a heart.
2: Il palpito del cuore è il simbolo della vita.
1: A beating heart is a symbol of life, and it results from two opposing movements, a contraction and a relaxation, a movement towards the center and another towards the periphery. The Pope's library remains alive as long as it maintains these two movements. The contraction of the library is that it continues to be a place characterized by quiet, discretion, respect, and care. But it is not simply a place full of books. Rather, it is a place built by relationships, exchange, and sharing of ideas. The Apostolic Library also lives through this relaxation. In the room dedicated to his predecessor, Pope Leo remembered the role of Pope Leo XIII in the time of the Industrial Revolution, which included opening the Vatican archives up to scholars around the world and giving wider access to the library. In this, Pope Leo highlighted, the Apostolic Library bears witness to the Church's ancient and ever-new cultural openness. Inaugurating this current cycle of exhibitions is confirmation of this tradition. The Pope urged the staff of the Vatican Archives and Library to continue this and challenge them to be faithful to the past and to the future, to use the languages and means relevant to their work, and to find new ways to achieve reconciliation. I'm Kelsey Gussie.
0: That's the news on the Sunrise Morning Show. It's 35 minutes past. The Sunrise.
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5: The Baltimore Catechism asks, when and where are the bread and wine changed into the body and blood of Christ? The bread and wine are changed into the body and blood of Christ at the consecration, in the Mass. Ultimately, it's helpful to know when the bread and wine are changed, because it's when Jesus says, this is my body, this is my blood. That's when Christ first changed the bread and wine into his body and blood. And so, when the priest uses those words, in persona Christi, at Mass, the same precise thing happens that Christ did at the first Eucharist. And so this helps us to see then that there is a moment in Mass when Christ becomes present through this miraculous change of substance, helping us to love him and adore him, our Lord and our God. Then, receiving him into our hearts, we are better able to keep the faith until death. Reflecting on the Baltimore Catechism, I am Dominican Father Ezra Sullivan.

0: The Sunrise Morning Show continues, and it's great to welcome back Art Bennett, who is known for a bunch of different things and many hats he's worn over the years, including author of The Timber Hunt God Gave You, and he's also involved with the story of Thomas Vanderwoodie. And if you're not familiar with it, you will, I think, be very moved by it. Art, welcome back to the show.
1: Thank you very much, Matt. Great to talk to you.
0: All right, so I've been sort of careful in how I describe Thomas Vanderwoodie and what his status is, because you and I are meeting at a group event that's been hosted by the Seton Shrine for people who are on the road to canonization. Now, where is Thomas in this process, and does he have any kind of official status in the eyes of the church?
1: He doesn't have any official status, but he's in the process. We have submitted something to the Dicastery in Rome through the permission of our bishop, Bishop Michael Burbage at the Diocese of Arlington. And Bishop Burbage just this week has put out an edict. An edict is a proclamation that we're going to go forward. He's going to go forward with a cause for Thomas Vanderwoodie. And he's welcoming any comments from people, pro or con, about the life of Thomas Vanderwoodie, so a prudent decision can be made and information can be given to the Dicastery in Rome.
0: So I know very little about the life of Thomas Vanderwoodie, but the reason that he has caught the attention and the hearts of so many is because of his heroic sacrifice. I wonder if you could maybe share that particular aspect of his story, and then we could maybe back up and talk about the kind of man he was that led him to that kind of act.
1: Sure. Well, in his later years, he became a farmer. He was always been a farmer, but he was working on the farm, and he had seven sons, no daughters and seven sons, and his youngest son was named Joseph, and Joseph had intellectual and developmental disabilities, which used to be called Down syndrome. Well, anyhow, so they were very close. He was out doing work on the farm, noticed Joseph was gone, had a sense something was wrong, and they discovered that he had fallen into the cistern on the farm. And when he fell into the cistern, he couldn't get out. And what Tom knew, because he was a farmer from South Dakota in his younger years, he knew not only was it dirty and filthy, but the gases were toxic and could kill someone. So he had someone to call 911, and then eventually he got into the cistern himself, got underneath his son, and pushed him up. And by the time the emergency crew got there, they were able to take his son Joseph out. But he, Thomas, died in the process of rescuing the son. His last words were, you pull, I'll push. And he got underneath him and never came out alive. Yeah. So he, his son's alive today, Joseph. That was a long shot, too. But so that's that caught a lot of attention, that a father would do that for his son. And that had caused an investigation into his whole life, which is part of what I'm involved in, is and many others. And Bishop Burbage wants us to take a look at this man, because what preceded him in his life that he could have done something like that?
0: Well, there are all kinds of different ways to think about someone's holiness. You think about the things that led up to the heroic act. You think about the fruit that's born in the lives of the people, including the other sons that he raised. What are some of the things that you're paying attention to as part of telling the story of Thomas?
1: Well, you did mention, yeah, his oldest son, Tom, is a priest in the Diocese of Arlington. Well, when you look at Thomas Vanderwoodie, you look at his virtues, both the faith, hope, and charity, and he was a man of very deep faith. You know, this is not an era that's known for having great fatherhood. You know, it's probably on the attack a lot. I'm sure that's a topic that comes up. But they took tremendous responsibility in raising their sons. They moved from Georgia to Virginia because they thought there was a good Catholic school in Virginia that would be better than the one that they had in Georgia. And for that reason, he moved them. So the faith was always central. His family always went to Holy Hour every week. They said a family rosary every night. Even if the kids came home late from a 10 or 11 o'clock basketball game, they all waited. Here he comes, down on their knees. We say the rosary. Tremendous devotion to Mary. He was very fond of holy hours at 2 o'clock in the morning, because that's oftentimes when they were available and nobody can fill those slots. So he was a man of very devout prayer and service. He also coached basketball at a small Catholic school called Seton School, and also at Christendom College, where most of his kids went to. So he was a man of service, very humble, very quiet. I did know him myself. I'd met him. We happened to be in the same parish in Gainesville, Virginia, and he was part of the crew that took down the mountain. We didn't have a church yet, so we had it in the local public school hall. So that means you had to set it up every Sunday morning and take it down, and I was on the crew to help him take it down. And I complained quite a bit. I didn't like it. It took an hour and a half, and he never once complained. Then I found out that he was also that morning setting it up. So he was a man, very humble guy, but also very, very focused on the faith and very inspiring in many, many ways. Raised great sons. His sons, I guess, were part of his legacy in their families, a good Catholic family. So I think he's the kind of guy that can inspire many, many men and many, many fathers and many families to really live the faith and get strengthened by it.
0: And he died September 8th, 2008, as we just mentioned earlier. Now, there are a lot of sainthood causes and guilds that people have different levels of connection. Sometimes they've taken over the cause from someone who had the cause before and has since passed away, and it's still going. Some of these causes are for people who've been dead for a century or more, some of these American saints at least. You're in the unique position of being a guy who's doing the work on this for a guy you helped set up and tear down mass. Well, he didn't set up. He set up. You helped tear down mass with him. What's that like?
1: Well, you know, like I said, when I was doing it, I was reluctant. I said to my pastor, hey, I'll do anything to help. I didn't think he'd give me that job because I'm going to have to stay an hour and a half after mass on Sunday. I just compare him to me. I was kind of complaining, felt sorry for myself. You know, it's the last time I make an open request to a priest. But then as I got to know him and watched how he behaved, he really just did whatever needed to be done. Example, like at our parish, he was in charge of the altar servers. We didn't have like 3 or 4 altar servers up there on the altar. We sometimes had 25 or 30. And he really inspired them to serve Christ and to serve at the Mass. And of course, their parents would come and all that. So he was a great evangelist in a very, very subtle way.
2: Well, thanks so much, Art Bennett. That was one of the conversations, Anna Mitchell, that I was able to have. I have lots more to share from the experience at the Seton Shrine this weekend with their Saints on the Way event. They had the private event on Saturday where all these causes got to get together and compare notes. And then on Sunday of this past week, they kind of opened it up to the public so everybody could go to all the different booths. But Thomas Vanderwood, he didn't have a booth, because he doesn't have an official title attached to his name yet.
3: Sure.
2: So his cause Art was just mingling.
3: Like officially been opened.
2: Right. Exactly. So it is kind of a neat thing, though, to see. There were actually a couple of people who were in that world, because you look at some of the saints that were there, you know, like Father Vincent Capodanno's been in the mix for about 25 years. People have been working on his cause. You have other folks like, you know, Father Augustus Tolton, who people have been talking about for a long time, and others who are in the mix in that way. Or you look at Servant of God Adele Bryce from Our Lady of Champion. She died in 1896.
3: Yep.
2: But the idea that a guy who died in Northern Virginia in 2008 is being considered for sainthood is crazy.
3: Pretty cool.
2: Like Art helped, like, you know, do mass in a gym with this guy. Like, what a cool thing that the saints are just real live people that you can get to know. Mm-hmm. And who knows, you might be going to mass with one right now. You have no idea.
3: Maybe you are that person.
2: Maybe that's you.
3: It's so. We should make that a goal, you know? Like, I mean, it doesn't mean that we have to be prideful about it, but to live a life that would be a canonizable life.
2: I mean, here's the thing.
3: Why not?
2: The only people in heaven are saints. Mm-hmm. The church just happens to put a few of those people on the calendar.
3: Yeah. Can we live these virtues heroically? That should be the goal.
2: Well, you can find, I put a link to information about the cause of Thomas Vanderwoody in the show notes at sunrisemorningshow.com. I also put a comment in the event for our Facebook page. So if you go to our Facebook page, by the way, you can actually check out the daily shows as an event and sort of click I'm going, and that way you can get the reminder in the mornings that the show is happening. A little notification.
3: I'm going.
2: You're going.
3: I'm there.
2: You're here. I'm neither here nor there. Which is no, neither here nor there.
3: You are.
2: I'm here.
3: You're here.
2: Well, at any rate, sunrisemorningshow.com. Check out our Facebook page as well. Pass it around. Share the event. Get other people to listen. We're back after this. It's 14 till.
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2: 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It's 11 till. Joined now by Gary Machuda from Hands On Apologetics. He's got a book called Messiah, Old Testament Prophecies Fulfilled in Christ. Gary, good morning.
10: Morning, Matt.
2: So we're going to talk about Psalm 22 today, and a lot of people know the messianic prophecy at the very beginning of this because Jesus from the cross says, my God, why have you forsaken me? And he's quoting directly the first line from Psalm 22. But there's a lot more about messianic prophecy in this psalm, including bulls and lions and dogs, a full menagerie. Yes, oh my. So what is going on here?
10: Yeah, and that's an important point, too, because people sometimes take Jesus's line as somehow the Father abandoning the Son at the cross or something like that, which is absurd, really. He's quoting the psalm, which would be recited when people are suffering, but it's also a messianic song. And like you said, it describes the opposition that these enemies have against the king. And they're likened to various animals. And in fact, at the crescendo of this description, we have the words, they pierce my hands and my feet, which, of course, for Christians makes perfect sense because Christ's hands and feet were pierced. But there's also a little bit of a controversy behind this line because in Jewish translations, they don't render it, they pierce my hands and my feet, but they translate it like a lion. They're at my hands and my feet. And so the question for us is, well, what is it? Is it like a lion they're at hands and feet, or is it that they pierce this suffering servant's hands and feet? And it's a very subtle thing in Hebrew because the word can be rendered either like a lion or pierced. They pierce, depending on like some very slight adjustments on that word. And so that really is the ultimate question. Now, there's a problem though, because if the actual reading is like a lion, we have a problem because there's no verb. It just says, like a lion, my hands and my feet. Like, okay, so what is like a lion that's being done.
4: Yeah, right? We got the subject. Where's the predicate?
10: Exactly. Yeah. So is the lion licking the hands and feet? Is it, you know, what
4: probably
10: exactly
4: not
10: is going on?
4: Knowing lions.
10: Right. So chances are it'd be like the lion is biting, which would be pierced, which essentially is the same thing. Right. So in a way, it's almost a little bit of a tempest in a teapot. But there's actually a better way to solve this problem. And that is that this whole section here is a what scholars call a chiasmus. And basically, it's kind of a poetic structure where things are mentioned in a certain order, and then it reaches its crescendo, and then the same things are mentioned in reverse order, right? And if you look at the different animals that are spoken of in Psalm 22, you have the bulls, the lions, the dogs, and then you have the line that were, it could be like a lion or like, or they pierce my hands and feet. That says, deliver my soul from the sword. And then it has dogs, lions, and bulls. So bulls, lion, dogs. Then you have the crescendo, then dogs, lion, bulls. And this actually helps us solve the mystery of, like, how we should render this. Because if this is like a lion, it throws the whole symmetry off, right? Because you have bulls, lions, dogs, lions, bulls, which isn't very parallel at all, right? So it would make more sense that it would say bulls, lions, dogs, and then they pierce my hands and my feet, dogs, lion, bulls. Then you retain the symmetry. But also, curiously enough, Matt, is there's also a symmetry here if you say they pierce my hands and my feet, because the parallel would be in verse 20, deliver my soul from the sword. So the sword
4: the sword is for piercing. Yes.
10: Yes. And the body is pierced. His hands and feet are pierced. So there's actually a parallelism that's preserved if it's they pierce my hands and my feet. But the whole symmetry of this passage is broken if it's like a lion, if that makes any sense.
4: Oh, yeah, of course. And, you know, one of the things that's so cool about your book is that you've got, you know, massive chunks of this book that are all about prophecies that the people of Israel clearly identified as pointing forward to the Messiah. But then you got all this other stuff that you don't really realize it's a messianic prophecy until it happens. And Psalm 22 is loaded at that stuff with that stuff. I mean, as you continue to go through it, all who see me mock at me, they wag their heads. He committed his cause to the Lord. Let him deliver him. Let him rescue him, for he delights in him. This is what this is what the bad thief says to Jesus, right?
10: Yeah,
4: or
10: right.
4: Things like, I am poured out like water, right? My heart is like wax and melted within my breast. This is an image of what happens when Christ's side is pierced and water and blood flow out of his side. Or even something as simple as, they divide my garments among them and cast lots for my clothing. Well, that actually happened.
10: Yeah, exactly. Yeah, so it's truly amazing that like there are messianic prophecies like Psalm 22, where it almost paints this picture, right, of a suffering servant who is dying, is racked with pain, the hands and feet are pierced, the garments are being divided through casting lots, the king dies. And then ultimately, you know, there's something like a resurrection at the end of Psalm 22, right? That God does rescue the afflicted king, and all of the earth shall remember and turn to the Lord, and all the families of the nations shall worship before him. So this mysterious king that suffers, dies, his pierced hands and feet, his clothing was divided and cast lots. At his death, something's going to happen where all the nations are going to turn and worship the true God of Israel.
4: This is all just one psalm, and it's just one little section in Gary's book full of dozens and dozens of examples of passages from the Old Testament that point forward to the Christ. It's called Messiah, Old Testament Prophecies Fulfilled in Christ, and it's linked at sunrisemorningshow.com. Head on over to Gary's site as well, Hands On Apologetics. Thanks so much, Gary. Have a great day.
10: Thanks. You too, Matt.
4: Yeah, you can find Gary and all of our guests linked in the show notes at sunrisemorningshow.com, as I mentioned. We got information from the Diocese of Arlington on the cause of Thomas Vanderwoody, a possible saint from Virginia, and a lot more. So check out sunrisemorningshow.com, check the show notes, visit us on social media as well. Another full hour coming up after the break. It's 3 till.
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22: Well, I want to welcome to the program Dr. Abigail Favale, and she is joining me today. Are you joining me today from the Portland area or from the middle part of the United States? I know that you've been moving around a bit here, so Dr. Favale, where are you these days?
23: I am in the middle part. I'm in South Bend, Indiana. So my family and I relocated here in 2022, so it's been almost exactly 3 years. Since we moved from the West Coast, from the Pacific Northwest, you know, my husband and I are both from the West. So we miss the land there greatly, but we really love the community we've found here.
22: That's tremendous. And you're a professor at Notre Dame University, yeah. Which is tremendous. What a gift. And we're thrilled that I'm here today to talk to you about Our Lady of the Sign, this beautiful novel that you wrote, was released just recently by Ignatius Press.
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22: And when I saw that it had come out, I said, oh, I need to get Dr. Favale on for reasons that you don't know. But here we go. The first is my daughter was at George Fox University. And so, yeah, a very devout Catholic woman. And so a bit of a paradox because she would go to traditional Latin Mass, and she was the worship leader at Saints Hill Evangelical Church, all on the same weekend.
23: Wow. How about that? Oh, my goodness. That's amazing. Yeah, I was at George Fox before I came to Notre Dame and taught there for 12 years. I'm also an alum, so I really love that place. That's very cool. I've converted to Catholicism while I was working at George Fox.
22: Well, this is a fascinating thing because she would look at you at a distance with some kids in tow, mm-hmm. and at Mass she'd see you, and she was always like nervous or hesitant to go up and talk to you. So you were a bit of a heroine to her. So,
23: oh my goodness. Yeah. That's so sweet. Oh
22: yeah. So when I told her I was interviewing you, she's like, oh, wow, I can't believe it. That's so awesome. So little did you know that she, living out her Catholic faith in a very reverent and profound way on the campus of George Fox, found in you someone that was a real blessing to her to be able to live out your Catholic faith in that environment. And so, and she graduated with a degree in English writing. So she, yeah.
23: Amazing.
22: Yeah, she's a budding author. So
23: that's so wonderful.
22: Yeah, isn't that cool? So I got the book and I started reading it, and I'm like, oh, this book reminds me of De Trinitate by St. Augustine.
23: Really? Okay. I want to hear more about why you think that.
22: Yeah. Okay. So much of what the contemporary Catholic theology focuses on regarding we're created in the image of God focuses on the fact that we're created with intellect and will. Mm-hmm. So, and a lot of folks will draw upon Augustine to say that we image God as having an intellect and will, or the capacity to reason and human freedom. But Augustine in De Trinitate identifies the psychological image of God by focusing on the interior acts of the mind, intellect, will, and memory. Mm. Memory is God the Father. And memory is the capacity to make what is past real and effective in the present. Mm. And as I was reading Our Lady of the Sign, I don't know, you can't really see it, but I have so many notes in here. Wow. All the way through the book, marking up pages and just identifying memory, past becoming real in the present, past obscured in the present, past being blocked by the present, and how that's connected to imagination, and that's connected to sleep. All of these themes that are swirling around in your book was frankly amazing. And so I just wanted to put that forward to you and just say, what I just mentioned about the reality of memory as this fundamental capacity that we have in our lives, that you consciously, intentionally wove it in. It was like a tapestry, or I think the word I used was a diamond with many facets. Like, folks, if you want to understand a bit about the reality of memory and the many facets of how it plays itself out in our lives, you've got to read Our Lady of the Sign. So there's my opening question.
23: Wow, that's so cool. I love that. I mean, I love St. Augustine. He's definitely been very much an influence in my life. And I'm more familiar with his writings on memory from the Confessions. But you're right. This novel is very much about memory, and memory as a kind of self-narration in a way. And we can have false and true, I think, memories or narratives about who we are and what our lives have been. And so in many ways, the story is about a protagonist who is kind of drawn into the past, drawn to go back to her past, to the place where she grew up. And once there, she becomes kind of trapped in a way and begins to wrestle with memories, because there's a version of her past that she's told herself and been told, and this kind of other narrative of her past that begins to break through in ways that she doesn't expect or want necessarily. So yeah, memory is definitely a key theme.
22: Well, what I found, one of the things that I found so attractive about your book, about this novel, Our Lady of the Sign, again, it's published by Ignatius Press, folks, and I'm going to have you go to ignatius.com to be able to access the book. And we're going to give out Abigail's Substack as well over the course of the program. So folks, don't worry, you'll be able to access more of her writings as we're talking today, is that when you discuss this reality of memory, you do so from the standpoint of a character that is sometimes, I guess, surprising. There's a surprising way that you're not choosing a devout character. You're not writing a book like Mr. Blue. I felt more like you were writing an early Walker Percy novel, where you're getting inside a character that is fundamentally different from you, and yet there are so many elements of the main character, Simone, that I think it is probably evocative for you in your life.
23: Mm-hmm. Yeah, definitely. I mean, it's a work of fiction, right? But I think, at least as a writer, especially a fiction writer, I like to draw on what I know, right? Kind of bring that to life, but also to play with it in ways that aren't necessarily totally accurate. So it does take place in a region where I grew up, which is Eastern Idaho. So it takes place in this very kind of isolated, snowy, rural Idaho town. That takes on some kind of allegorical themes as well, and is kind of spiritually evoking a sense of fallenness and exile. The town is called Fall River, and it's actually a real river, but it's just named perfectly for the kind of spiritual reality I wanted it to evoke. And yes, the protagonist is not religious. She's a pretty secular, you know, professional, works as a professor, right? Lives in Oregon, right? So you can see some of the connections with my own kind of experience. And I used to be secular, right? So I've only been Catholic for maybe 11 years now. And so I did want to get back into the headspace of someone who sees reality as one plane only, and that's just the plane of the natural world, right? There's no supernatural world that is breaking through and trying to reveal itself to us. And so I wanted to get back into the mentality and the way of seeing of someone who doesn't see past the realm of the natural. And so that's who the character is, right? And she begins to have in the novel these encounters with the supernatural, and she's not really sure what to do with them. Right. She's not sure, is this my imagination? Is this a dream? Am I going crazy? Right? Or is there actually something real that's trying to get a hold of me? You know, and so that builds some of the tension, that ambiguity between what seems to be real and what isn't real.
22: So, and the way that you do the kind of the gentle, slow unveiling of like what's going on in the circumstances, like referencing the bag from the very beginning, but then you reference there's something in the bag, and then wait a minute, it's about pills, and then wait a minute, what? Why is she going there? Right. So this unveiling of things, and we're not going to, you know, do any big giveaways, but we do want to be able to help folks understand that even if I mentioned or we end up talking today about some of the ultimate happenings in the novel, the journey of walking through that novel is so very powerful because it'll do two things, folks. And this is what it did for me, is that in reading your novel, I'm not only reading a story that you're helping me walk through, but there's that whole psychological dimension, right? The whole dimension of going inside and letting the book shine a light on my life. So I can tell you, just for instance, just before we got on this interview, I was having a call with someone, and some of the themes that you talk about in the book, in the novel, Our Lady of the Sign, were relevant for the conversation. There's a kind of a famous book called of understanding trauma called The Body Keeps the Score.
23: Yes.
22: And I thought of that book. I thought of that book as I was reading your novel, and how the body was keeping the score, and it was driving her and impacting her without her realizing it. And yet she's trying to like grasp at it. Mm-hmm. And the one of the techniques that you used, at least this is what I picked up, was the number of times in the novels when she would meet someone and they would ask a question. Why are you here?
23: Mm-hmm.
22: What are you doing here? Or in Adam's case, like, how did you get here? Right? That, again, the many facets of asking this question, I just found that really, again, delightful and insightful. So I just want to, again, I'm throwing it back to you.
23: Yes, I'm excited to see that you kind of are picking up on some of the smaller little Easter eggs, I guess, that I was laying down. Because as a writer, you know, you never really know, like, is anyone going to get this? Is anyone going to notice this pattern? Or is this just sort of something for my own enjoyment?
22: So Abigail, just that idea of sort of hiding in plain sight, these insights about, I call it a fundamental question. The fundamental question of, why are you here? I found so striking in the novel. And I love the fact that you had planted those, you call them Easter eggs. But just that idea of fundamental questioning, and how I connected it back to this idea that the body keeps the score, that sometimes we don't know what it is that's driving us. So just talk about that, like that, just that dynamic in life.
23: Yeah. And this goes back to the theme of memory, right? Because there are things that we, and I'm not here talking about like repressed memories, you know, that's a very sort of controversial idea, whether things can happen to us that we kind of completely repress. But I'm more thinking about maybe things that have been kind of lost in the shuffle of the memory, that aren't really totally conscious, but then suddenly will break out in kind of a sudden way. Like, oh, I had forgotten, you know, this encounter with this person, or and for Simone, who is just to, you know, kind of describe the story a little bit for your listeners. So she has gone back to her hometown after about 15 years away. So her mother moved away after she left home. So she's just gone back there actually to rent it, because it's now an Airbnb. So she's going back to stay in her old house, but now someone else owns it, right? The furniture is all different. And she had kind of expected this feeling of homecoming, but instead she's feeling a sense of like alienation and dread in a way. So there seems to be like the past is coming at her in a way that she didn't expect. And she often is kind of experiencing this in a very embodied way. So there's almost like a disconnect between what she consciously has held on to from the past and then what her body has held on to. Right. Mm-hmm. And so there's a little link.
22: It bubbles up. You use the word reunion. Like that was the first word that she uses to identify the meaning. But the funny thing is that she has no idea what she's saying.
23: Yes.
22: Like she doesn't realize what reunion is going to actually mean. And with whom is this reunion going to unfold? What's it going to be involved? I just love that. I'm like, that's brilliant.
23: Yeah. And even the fact that she goes back, she doesn't even know why she's going back, right? I mean, she has this secret. She has kind of a double secret because she has a secret from her past that she's kind of put to rest and thinks that she's done with. But then she also has this secret, this dilemma in the present that I'm not going to reveal because it drives kind of the tension of the first part of the novel. But she just has this sudden urge to go back to this home, you know, and it's not even until later that she begins to really realize why, right? So there's almost like there's kind of like this bodily urge to go there, this like instinctive urge to go back to that place in order to kind of go through the dilemma she has in the present. But she's not aware of any of that consciously, you know. She's just acting on impulse, really.
22: Well, and it's interesting. Again, I'm talking with Dr. Abigail Favale. She is an author. She's a professor. She is at Notre Dame University now, and she's on maternity leave, enjoying time with your new baby. Congratulations to that. And the author of the novel, Our Lady of the Sign, that we're talking about today, folks, again, you can go to ignatiuspress.com. Or just Ignatius, sorry. Ignatius.com is Ignatius Press, where you can get this book, Our Lady of the Sign. I don't have a lot of time in my life for fiction, but this book is so worthwhile because it's, for me, the best kind of fiction. You know, there was a stage in my life where I enjoyed popcorn novels, so you could just kind of get through mm-hmm. them. This is more like a fine meal, right? It was the other author that I mentioned, Walker Percy, was another author that this one evoked because of his very first novel. What's it called? Gosh. But the character there was very much akin to
23: a Simone. Is it The Moviegoer? Is that his
22: Yes, first? The Moviegoer. Yes, thank you. Yeah. Mm-hmm. I don't know if these, you know, these authors have any influence on you in terms of your thinking and approach to a protagonist, but
23: I'm very flattered, like, at the idea that, you know, my work would evoke Walker Percy. I have started to read his stuff, but I haven't read a bunch. But I do really like it. And in some ways, I think I'm so glad to hear that you said that it was like a meal, because it's not a long novel, right? And I really also wanted to write it as a page turner. Like, I wanted it to have a sense of, I wanted it to be a story that's good just for its own sake, right? But then also for the reader who is attuned to some of these more in-depth themes that are at work, they would really find so much there. And so it's encouraging to me to hear that that's exactly kind of what your experience was.
22: I did, and it wasn't obvious, right? It wasn't obvious, and yet there were pointers, right? Mm-hmm. I'll come around to it, but, you know, she has two encounters of going to mass and discovers Miguel and how Miguel becomes an interpreter for that, one of the visions and the spiritual visions she has, to contrast it with her friend Cass, who is describing this encounter. And I have to admit, when I first had Cass describe, Cass was her best friend growing up. And that's one of the reunions that ends up happening. And then again, that's where you start having this unfolding of, wait a minute, there are memories here that she doesn't have until the encounter with her friend breaks it open. And all of a sudden now there's this flood of new memories. And then all of a sudden you go from the psychological to the spiritual, where Cass brings this kind of a prophetic dream. Mm-hmm. And I immediately thought of that this was a positive dream. Mm-hmm. And so again, I'm trying not to give stuff away, but it was, wait a minute, this is a spiritual dimension too. This isn't just a psychological adventure into the past. This is a spiritual dimension as well that is going to talk about literally like heaven and hell. And the way you introduced it was clever. I shook my head after. I said, oh, you did, well done, well done.
23: Yeah, that was that was another kind of ambiguity I wanted to play with, because Simone, again, she's just coming from a non-religious background. And so one of the things she's inherited from that background is there's not a clear sense of good and evil, right? So she's just kind of absorbed this sort of nebulous idea of things that are good, but then that can be hard to distinguish between you know, an idea that, well, whatever is good for you, right? Whatever gives you kind of personal satisfaction or happiness, that's what's good, right? And so she does not have a clear sense of good and evil. Those things are muddled for her. And so when she begins to have these visions, these supernatural visions, it's unclear who's trying to talk to her, right? Like, is this a good spirit or a bad spirit, I guess? Because I don't know if you picked up on this or not, but the novel is a very Ignatian novel in the sense that Ignatian spirituality is about discerning good and evil, right? Being able to discern the good spirit from the bad spirit. And Simone is not able to do that at first. And so I love that you also were in that kind of ambiguous space as a reader, thinking like, oh, maybe this is a good vision. Maybe this is a good spiritual encounter. And then kind of having that turn and realize, as Simone realizes, like, oh, wait, this is not actually good. This is evil.
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22: Well, and the funny thing was, I thought, like, are you playing 3D chess here? Are you, like, having Cass, like, describe the Blessed Mother in a way through a tarot card reader that this is a good... I'm like, okay, that doesn't make sense, but wow, maybe that's really clever that, you know, God can use anyone to speak prophetically and through a dream, even a non-believer who's utilizing a sort of demonic device to get through to her. And then I'm like, oh... Well done. Yeah. Yeah, it was. What I actually wrote down in the column, I wrote down 666, and six will get you seven, right? So the idea of, as you know, 666 is that seven is the number of perfection, and the number of imperfection is six. Why? It looks like seven, but it just falls short. And in falling short, it's actually the complete opposite. And so. I was like, wow, you did such a good job of describing the supernatural manifestation in a way that could be described as a seven to those who maybe aren't spiritually attuned. But in the end, no, wait a minute. It's a six. It's a complete deception precisely because it looks the most like a divine supernatural positive breakthrough. Mm-hmm. And especially at the end, right, in the second encounter, in the messaging that comes forward, I'm like, you're drawing right from the Gospels. And so it even makes it more like, oh, this must be Our Lady of the Sign in some kind of encounter. And so, again, it was something that was very thoughtful. Again, it made me ponder. It made me reflect. It made me consider. What's showing up, and is it a six or is it a seven? And so I really, really very much enjoyed that about Our Lady of the Sign.
23: I've never heard that about six and seven, which I'm going to tell my middle school son that, because there's this meme going around right now about six, seven. I don't know if you know.
22: Oh, yeah.
23: This, I'm like, right. What? There's this really deep meaning to this meme. That's hilarious.
22: Yeah. The number of the Trinity is 777, right? The number of the anti-Trinity is 666, right? So, I want to play off of this some more. This, can we tie some of this back? Because you've written other books, right? The Genesis of Gender is one of them. You wrote a book as well about your journey into Catholicism. Genesis of Gender is available at Ignatius.com as well, so which you can pick up. Yeah. I'm not sure who published your... can they get that as well? They could still get your autobiography, your conversion to the faith on Ignatius.com.
23: Yeah. So Ignatius actually, there's a second edition. So there's the original edition was Cascade Books, which I believe is also still available. And then there's also an Ignatius edition that's not really different. I mean, there were some like mistakes that we corrected, and the cover is different. I really love the Ignatius cover. So I think it's a little more readable just aesthetically. But yeah, that book is called Into the Deep, an Unlikely Catholic Conversion. And it's about my own conversion to Catholicism. Yeah.
22: I think that like, I felt those themes were relevant and impactful in how you were writing this book. It's a bit of, again, it drew from your experience, but around the other side. Yeah. And so I thought that, but that's really very powerful, because for folks today, a big theme that I tend to highlight in my programs is, folks, we have to be promoting that God made us male and female, because there's an ideology out there that is undermining and weakening the ground that we walk on, and that can lead to not just error, but tremendously damaging things. And I think that that's been a fundamental theme that you were earlier than so many others in your book on the genesis of gender. So could you just talk a bit about that, because you've lived through this?
23: Mm-hmm. Sure. Yeah. So that's very much the topic of the genesis of gender. So before I became Catholic, my background is, you know, I was raised evangelical Christian, and then in college really went away from the faith, you know, pretty much in all the ways that matter, I went away from the faith. And in that time, basically my 20s, I got really interested in feminism and gender theory, got a PhD in women's literature and feminist philosophy. And so then when I became Catholic, it was from that direction, right? It was more of a progressive feminist, postmodernist direction. And so the things I was wrestling with were very much the things that it was weird, because what both attracted me to Catholicism was how incarnational the faith is and how embodied the faith is, and how much there actually is a presence of the feminine in Catholicism. It's not just the masculine. There's like this kind of complementarity between the two. But at the same time, I was very much repelled by, you know, all the feminist objections, like women's ordination, same-sex marriage was a big one. So a lot of my questions revolved around the Catholic theology of sexuality, right? That those are how all of those sort of intersect. And so in my conversion, I really wrestled with that. And then came, and the way I describe it is just like my way of seeing fundamentally changed. Like that's really what the conversion was like. And especially when it comes to things like sexuality and the body and gender. And so those themes are in Our Lady of the Sign. They're in my memoir. They're in the Genesis of Gender. Because all of those works in different ways try to articulate a Catholic way of seeing, especially the body and reality, as sacramental, right? I mean, that's really what Simone, the protagonist, awakens to, is the reality, is that reality is sacramental.
22: Well, you know, Dr. I had the pleasure, privilege of interviewing Dr. Abigail Favale about her wonderful novel, Our Lady of the Sign, which again, I highly recommend. So Dr. Favale, as you're reflecting here on this theme, I find it very striking. Again, what you just shared was a fundamental approach to helping conversion occur in the writings of John Paul II. So he wrote a book after the Second Vatican Council that was called Sources of Renewal. And in it, he's talking about how to implement the teachings of the Second Vatican Council. And in the first chapter, he says that conversion is not, first of all, our actions or our deeds, but those get traced back to our attitudes or our way of relating to things. But that level of conversion actually gets traced back to the most fundamental conversion, which is our consciousness or how we see things. And you just laid that out so beautifully that in your own journey, it was a transformation of consciousness or a renewal of the mind. And as I've attempted to, again, try to help catechize or share the Catholic faith in these matters, it's like, okay, we can try to get people to change their behaviors. Okay, policy change in the school or in the public sphere. But that has to be traced back to something deeper, an attitudinal change, or how we're relating to our bodies, relating to gender, relating to being embodied. But that's going to be traced back to how we see things. Mm-hmm. And so I think of books like yours, like The Genesis of Gender, and then translating that into a novel can help sow seeds in those who read to be able to say, wait a minute, I'm beginning to see differently. I'm getting those seeds of transformation of my mindset, how I actually see. And that's where

0: pop versions of the theology of the body. But the original source of the theology of the body is just incredible and so rich. And I have not read Sources of Renewal, but I love that, that his influence on my own faith is coming through even maybe without me realizing it. But it was intentional. I mean, I did intentionally want to portray Simone's conversion because it is really a novel about conversion. It's not like a neat didactic novel about conversion. She doesn't like end up like genuflecting in front of a crucifix at the end, like it's not, her story's not tidy up, tied in a neat bow at the end. But in terms of conversion as like a change in how she sees, like that's what really happens. Like how she sees all of reality, how she sees herself and her own body, how she sees her past, how she sees these encounters that she's had in the course of the novel, like all of that has changed. And so we kind of leave the story then with her conversion becoming very conscious, like she's aware that that things have changed, that things have shifted. But I very much did want to portray it as a change in how we see or interpret. I guess interpret would be another way of saying it, right? Because so here's something that frustrates me sometimes in conversations that I have, especially in kind of academic circles, but there's a lot of emphasis on lived experience, right? Well, we have to listen to our lived experience. You hear this a lot in conversations about gender. And what frustrates me is not that I don't have a high view of experience. I think anyone reading my work will see I'm always drawing on my own experience. The experiential realm is very important, but people often talk about lived experience as if it doesn't have to be interpreted, as if it's just self-interpreting, almost like how fundamentalists talk about the Bible, but actually the narratives or the frameworks that we have for interpreting our experience very much shape how we see them. And you see that in Simone's life. Like she's adopted, for example, these narratives about what success looks like for a woman, what happiness looks like for a woman, narratives about the sanctity of life or the lack thereof, like narratives about abortion, narratives about sex, right? So she's adopted these certain narratives. And so she interprets her own experience through those narratives. And part of the novel is coming to realize that those narratives are bad. Those narratives actually have misinterpreted her experience. And so the kind of truth of her experience has to like break through those bad narratives. And that's part of what's kind of happening in the book.
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3: So I'll say two things. I'll say these things to you. I don't normally say this kind of stuff on the radio, but John Paul II, you mentioned some of the original source material. So my PhD is in systematic theology, and my principal area of studies was hermeneutics. And so John Paul II, if you probably discovered a collection of essays called Person and Community, if you have, especially the essays towards the end, the first half, they're very philosophical. But the second half, he gets quite a bit into the meaning of a communion of persons and how marriage is a communion of persons and family is a communion of persons and the personalistic norm, these sorts of things that, in fact, it's always been my contention that the theology of the body is not understood well, those catecheses, unless you've really studied the person as gift. And that's understood much more fully in these other essays. And in fact, if I had to point people to one, like the final flowering of his teaching on this,

0: it's not the theology of the body catechesis. It's his papal letter to the family, to families in like 1992, which is so profound. And it actually is a more mature thinking, or maybe even like the later version of love and responsibility, where he adds in a lot more commentary. Those are really just incredible. And I use those quite a bit when I've helped young people like discern a call to marriage and what does that look like. So that's my first comment. And the second one, and then I'll let you respond, is Principles of Fundamental Theology by then Cardinal Ratzinger. Mm-hmm. He says hermeneutics must be rooted in ontology, right? So if we don't have an interpretive framework that has a rooting in what is ultimately real and a metaphysics that shows what is real, then we'll be free floating, and lived experience then doesn't have a grounding. So there you go. How's that for an interesting conversation in your novel, Our Lady of the Sign?
1: Well, I'm excited to hear those sources, because, you know, often when students or someone will ask, like, where should I start with John Paul II? And I'm like, well, you know, here's this giant book that's actually pretty hard to read. He can get, you know, it is very rich, but very, very dense. And I've taught it, and it's a hard text to teach. So I'm definitely going to look at those sources you mentioned to see if there's a clearer distillation of some of those ideas. And I love that hermeneutics must be rooted in ontology. I mean, that is exactly, that's, you know, saying in kind of technical theological language exactly what I was trying to say, but it's helpful to have that shorthand. So I might have to use that in the future, especially when I'm giving a talk, you know, and sometimes I'll get questions afterward where, you know, someone is like, well, what about lived experience, right? But the way we read our experience has to be rooted in what is real. Right.
0: Yeah. Well, and this is all the way back to the fathers of the church. It was Origen who said that objective knowledge is most fully experienced by being immersed in the object, not by standing apart and looking at it. Right. The more scientific approach. But unless you're truly immersed in it and having union, right, a personal union with something gives you the deepest knowledge of it. Mm-hmm. And so, again, that is a beautiful theme that I see playing out in Our Lady of the Sign, right? So you have to come back to that, folks. Abigail and I are kind of floating off into other conversations, but very relevant. So, folks, this is the kind of stuff that actually will come from reading Our Lady of the Sign. Mm-hmm. It's fascinating. I want to get into the scenes where she stumbles into Mass. Mm-hmm. You know, she's following Adam's mom first, doesn't know who it is, and ends up in church, and it's the mom that's there. And the way that you described Mass from an outsider's, like a foreigner's perspective, was so fascinating. And it's like, gosh, for Catholics, for us to think that through, mm-hmm. and to say, what would that be like to do that? That's the first thing. And then the second thing is, that becomes one of the places where, to quote an Augustinian concept, the capax Dei, that capacity for God, that ache in the human heart that makes us wonder, makes us point to a transcendent dimension that is simultaneously attractive but overwhelming. Mm-hmm. Those things you also point to, it touches her experience. She becomes aware of it, doesn't know how to interpret it, and then kind of gets re-immersed in her life. And then it touches it again. And one of those places that happens is in this realm of the sacred at Mass. Mm-hmm. How conscious were you of using those kind of themes in writing the book?
1: Yeah, this would be another instance where I'm very consciously using those themes. So, yeah, so she ends up in Mass. I mean, again, she wasn't raised Catholic or anything. She goes in there because after going to her hometown, she suddenly becomes like obsessed with the idea of finding her first love who still lives there, right? So she knows that he was raised Catholic, his mom's devout. So she kind of goes there to, his name's Adam, to sort of scope out, maybe to figure out where he is if he does still live in town. And so she's being kind of a creepy stalker. So she ends up in Mass and not knowing what's going on. And so I very intentionally was trying to, I mean, the fancy term is defamiliarization, right? To take something that is familiar, but then tell it in a way that defamiliarizes it, so shows it in a new way to be something kind of strange. And I did draw, I, you know, I tried to kind of dig deep and try to think, okay, well, what was it like when before I was Catholic? Because I would have experiences going into Catholic spaces where I would find things where I found very beautiful and attractive, and there were things that I found really repulsive. So I had a strange, I still remember how I used to feel, like, oh wow, look at this statue of the Blessed Mother, like that's so beautiful. And then, ooh, here's this like pamphlet about like abortion, like, oh, that really bothers me because I don't believe in that. And so I tried to sort of draw on those experiences and think, what would someone who has no frame or context, what would they see? What would they notice? What would seem weird? What would be appealing? What would seem strange? And so I tried to really bring those elements in to make it realistic and not overly pious, right? Because obviously, as a Catholic now, I'm like, I love the Mass. There's so much going on. It's so beautiful. But I can't just, force that on the character, right? So I wanted to
0: Now,
1: like get across that there's beauty there and she's glimpsing it, but also it's not this like immediate, getting zapped by the Holy Spirit kind of moment.
0: when I read those descriptions in particular, and then the encounter with the priest, and the second time that she goes to Mass is, I thought of J.F. Powers, and some of his priest characters. I first thought, oh, Flannery O'Connor, but I like, well, no, that's a little too out there, because it was a little somewhat like when he says, here, take this holy water, take this blessed salt. This is really powerful. It had a bit of the like a grotesque, quote unquote, right? The bit of that approach of saying, no, he's not Bing Crosby and the Bells of St. Mary's priest. But I again, I found that very endearing. To see the way that the priest is presenting a truth that's incredibly powerful and relevant to her in a way that she doesn't even quite understand, and yet she receives what he's saying while also rejecting one of his approaches about go to confession. And yet it was a way to convey a truth. It was a way to convey a reality to her that again I found very enjoyable in how you unfolded it.
1: Yeah, that's great. I like the priest. The priest is such a small character, but I did try to make him, like, well, one of the features of the novel is that the whole thing unfolds over, I don't know, a course of maybe 4 to 5 days, and it's all in the week up to Christmas. So that's the very end of Advent. It's a very busy time for the priest. So he's a little bit like, yeah, what you're describing sounds really intense, but like I'm super busy. But here's some, so just a little bit of realism about what it's like to run a parish, and yeah.
0: Oh, there was some of the dramatic elements as well, like what's going to happen to Simone, and so you've got Peter floating off in the background, and you've got Adam in front, and then you have Miguel coming in, and I enjoyed Miguel because he's very much a Saint Michael character, and I didn't know if that was intentional,
1: That was
0: but
1: intentional. That was intentional.
0: okay, yeah, that was a little
1: I mean,
0: closer.
1: half intentional, because there's this moment where one of the conversations he has with Simone, where he's like smoking a cigarette and he like grinds the cigarette butt under his feet. And I did actually not make that intentional, but I had a friend who read it and she's like, oh, I loved what you did there about the Saint Michael imagery. And I thought, oh, that's perfect. But it must have just been like, a kind of intuitive thing. But yes, the name is intentional. He is kind of a Saint Michael figure.
0: That's funny. Like your friend, I thought you did it on purpose. So that's
1: That one,
0: nice.
1: like, yeah, it was accidental. Yeah.
0: That's a nice surprise. Well, I have a dozen different ways that you talked about this facet of memory and how it impacts our lives. But I'm going to let folks discover that for themselves in reading Our Lady of the Sign, Ignatius.com. I want to shift a little bit, unless there are other things you want to talk about this particular novel. That you are an active writer beyond what you're writing in through this novel on your Substack. And so, folks, if you're enjoying this conversation and you want to learn more about Abigail and the writing that she's doing, obviously there are her books, right? The Genesis of Gender, her spiritual odyssey of her coming into the Catholic faith, and as well as Our Lady of the Sign, all at Ignatius.com. But she's writing more routinely. At her Substack, which is becoming an increasingly common platform for writers these days, which I'm excited about. And it's her name, Abigail Favale. So that's Abigail, Abigail. And then Favale is Favale, abigailfavale.substack.com, abigailfavale.substack.com. And tell me about what the like how you see that as part of your mission or as an outlet for you.
1: Sure. So to be totally honest, I have a hard time with social media. I have a hard time maintaining an online presence. And so this is my attempt to do that. But I also know I want to engage with readers and I want there to be a kind of landing place where people can follow my work. And so I just started a Substack with the idea that it will be kind of a monthly newsletter where I send out, things I'm doing like this. This will probably be in the next newsletter, like this interview that I did with a link where people can listen, or any pieces I've published elsewhere, I'll probably put on Substack, because I do write essays for other places pretty regularly. And then also to keep readers updated on projects I'm working on now. So I just started work on a new book. And so I'm going to be talking a little bit about that on the Substack. So basically, if you are interested in my work and want to just have a be updated on what's happening, that's the place to just subscribe there. It's totally free. I'm not monetizing it at all. It's just a kind of landing place for people to follow my work.
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0: Well, and I one of the things that I recommend folks about why Abigail is so worth following is that she not only has a history that involves like an immersion and an expertise in the gender ideology debate from the, let's call it, the other side. She's gone through the process of having that change of mindset, discovering not just the Catholic faith, but a Catholic way of seeing based in that faith and of being able to interpret the scriptures, having a contemporary understanding of John Paul II in the light of this theory, and then being able to reframe it and to help foster a conversion of thinking, especially, for instance, in some of what you've written about how this gender sex separation or it has it is a false structure, and how there is a healthier way of identifying these concepts together. Or even just as a, for instance, your most recent post is on rethinking complementarity from stereotypes to icons. And I just went, ooh, I am very interested in that. So talk a little bit about, just even that, for instance, people here, especially people heard me mention in John Paul II and in recent church teaching, talking about complementarity. As related to the male-female difference. And so just talk a bit about that.
1: Sure. Yeah. So, I mean, complementarity is really an understanding of the sexes that I think is a Christian innovation. So if you look at kind of the intellectual history of how we've thought about men and women, you see kind of two main theories, which I would call the unisex theory. You see this even in Plato, which is basically that men and women are kind of interchangeable. Let's emphasize their common humanity, and sexual difference doesn't really matter that much. And on the flip side, you've got polarity, which is like men and women are so different. They're almost opposites, and one is better than the other, who, and usually that's thought of as men, and men should rule over women because of their difference. And so the Catholic understanding pushes back against both of those extremes by emphasizing both meaningful difference and equal dignity, right? And how that works has played out over centuries as you have different people in the tradition developing different pieces of this doctrine, and it really is most fully articulated in the 20th century, especially by John Paul II. And so, anyway, this piece that I just wrote that you can find on the Substack is digging deeply into what the Catholic understanding of complementarity is and isn't, because I think there are a lot of interpretations of complementarity that actually kind of veer toward one of those extremes by maybe overemphasizing difference or denying difference altogether. And so I kind of do a deep dive into how we should think about our differences.
0: Well, I'm fascinated to dig into it because I've thought quite a bit about it, loving John Paul II and his emphasis that we're the image of God, not just as individuals with intellect, will, and now we're adding memory, right? But also as, and most fully and perfectly, as a communion of persons. And so, Father, Son, and Holy Spirit, three persons in one God. Are you going to identify the divine essence as one, or are you going to focus on the three persons as distinct? So you're going to fall into a type of monadism, or are you going to fall into tritheism, right? So it's a there's a mysterious dimension, and so for you to link the concept of complementarity to an icon, I love that, and it's got me thinking, right? Because John Paul II emphasized quite a bit on the feminine genius, and that showed up very beautifully in that papal letter, right? The letter to families. But there was less identified what I call the masculine magnificence. So that men are called to magnanimity, or to extend oneself by pouring oneself out in order to accomplish something great for God. And so that idea of the pouring out versus the being receptive, the having that womb-like capacity. It's a way that shows that there's that fittingness, and yet there's that sense of the distinction as well has something very beautiful, something even pointing to transcendence about it. And I know you, again, you get into that in your first book, but to see sort of it continues to advance in your own thinking as well is quite lovely.
1: Yeah, I mean, there's so much to think about still. I mean, even the feminine genius, I think he coined that in 1988 in Mulieris Unitatum, and I'm older than the feminine genius. I was born in 83, so it's a relatively young concept, is what I'm saying. So there's still a lot, I think, for us to do in our time to draw out some of the complexities and richness of these concepts that the church has given us just in the last 40 years.
0: Right. Well, and to be able to celebrate it, but then also to see that this plays out in married life. So I've been, let's see, married 31 years now. And so as Carrie and I, my wife and I, reflect on the reality of complementarity, it goes way beyond male-female distinction. It gets into how we show up as a couple, as a communion of persons with our family, towards our kids. And how it gives us a point of reflection and sometimes correction around, wait a minute, we're getting out of balance here, where we're settling into this easy distinction to say, well, you're going to lead like this and I'm going to lead like this. And these are complementary, but they're not meant to be exclusive, right? So I'll give you one simple distinction. I don't know how old your older kids are, but there's the what we have come to term the connector and the corrector, where one of the parents loves to connect and I'm with you, the good cop, right? And then the corrector is the one who establishes the boundary, and it's easy to just float in those roles because it makes for a whole, and that's fine until it stops working. When the conflict arises and the stresses arise and all of that. And so appreciating complementarity, but also saying that doesn't shoehorn you into one position.
1: Yes. Yeah, absolutely. Because what a big feature of Catholic anthropology is the fact that we're not just these kind of static, pre-programmed beings, but we have the capacity to develop our nature, right? We're kind of self-developing, like through our actions, right? So if, even if, say, something like discipline doesn't come naturally to me because of my personality or whatever, I can develop that, right? I can develop that in a healthy way. Or, you know, if compassion doesn't come naturally to me, I can develop that in myself. So that's another way I think sometimes conversations about gender go wrong, is that they kind of present men and women as these static types where you have to like find one half of traits here, one half of traits here, but actually we can help each other fully develop in places even where we feel like we don't quite have a natural tendency toward one, you know, virtue or another.
0: Yeah, for sure. Well, Abigail, Dr. Favale, I really appreciate your time. You've been very generous to me, and your baby has generously allowed us to have the conversation.
1: She slept the whole time. I cannot believe this. I've been like just praying. I was like, okay, we'll see how this goes. 60 minutes, she might, but yes, she is a good baby.
0: It's a sign. It's a sign. So, okay. Well, Dr. Favale, thank you. Again, we were discussing her book, Our Lady of the Sign, a beautiful novel. Again, I hope as a result of this conversation, you're going to want to get it at ignatius.com. And again, please check out her Substack, which is abigailfavale.substack.com. Thank you so much, Dr. Favale, for your time. I truly appreciate it.
1: Yeah, thank you so much. This has been really fun.

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5: Family, a prayer that we pray together is a powerful prayer. 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Lord Jesus Christ, Son of God and Bread of Life, we adore you. 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O glorious and majestic Son, shine upon us and draw us out of darkness into your own marvelous light. 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Amen.
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Dominus vobiscum. Lectio Sancti Evangelii secundum Luca. Jesus' father and mother were amazed at what was said about him. And Simeon blessed them and said to Mary, his mother, "Behold, this child is destined for the fall and rise of many in Israel, and to be a sign that will be contradicted. And you yourself, a sword will pierce, so that the thoughts of many hearts may be revealed."

0: we may merit to be co-heirs to eternal life, and may praise and glorify you through your Son, Jesus Christ.
1: Per ipsum et cum ipso et in ipso, est tibi Deo Patri omnipotenti, en unitate Spiritu Sancti, omnis honor et gloria,

0: Rejoice when you share in the sufferings of Christ, that you may also rejoice exultantly when his glory is revealed.
1: For those who cannot now receive Jesus in the Blessed Sacrament, we offer the following prayer. I believe that you, O Jesus, are in the Most Holy Sacrament. I love you and desire you. Come into my heart, I embrace you. O never, never leave me. May the burning and most sweet power of your love, O Lord Jesus, I beseech you, absorb my mind, that I may die through love of your love, who were graciously pleased to die through love of my love. Amen.
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0: This is Life News Radio. I'm Jim Anderson. Idaho's abortion ban is back in force after a ruling from the 9th U.S. Circuit Court of Appeals. In August, Clinton appointee U.S. District Judge B. Lynn Windmill issued an 81-page opinion that would have permitted abortions when a doctor concluded the mother's physical health was threatened or she was at high risk of suicide. However, decades of research confirms abortion raises the suicide risk for women. Idaho appealed that ruling, and Windmill's order is now on hold. A strange California lawsuit wants to silence any speech concerning abortion pill reversal. Its strangeness is that in weeks of testimony, the state provided the court with no incidents, no record of harm from abortion pill reversal. Should the lawsuit ultimately succeed, crippling fines would at least hide abortion pill reversal from California women. Thomas More Society attorneys are preparing for closing arguments on September 17th. This is Life News Radio. If you or someone you love is hurting after abortion, this is for you. A Rachel's Vineyard retreat is therapy for the soul. Many participants who have been trapped in anger toward themselves and others experience forgiveness. Peace is found, lives restored, a sense of hope and meaning for the future is finally rediscovered. Visit rachelsvineyard.org or call 877-HOPE-FOR-ME. David Reardon of the Elliott Institute and an associate scholar with the Charlotte Lozier Institute says 82% of abortions are, clinically speaking, bad for women. Reardon and his fellow study authors say the current lack of screening by abortion providers amounts to medical negligence that could lead to legal accountability. For pro-life headlines delivered to your email address daily, sign up at lifenews.com. 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
3: Well, I want to welcome to the program Dr. Abigail Favale, and she is joining me today. Are you joining me today from the Portland area or from the middle part of the United States? I know that you've been moving around a bit here, so Dr. Favale, where are you these days?
5: I am in the middle part. I'm in South Bend, Indiana, so

0: The heart of the...
1: They say that the Psalms are basically pleas to the Lord, especially in time of need. And Psalm 40 does exactly that. It simply says, Lord, come to my aid. But when should the Lord come to my aid? Well, the psalmist tells us we have to wait for the Lord to help us. And it says that he stooped toward us. And the Lord hears our cry and delivers us from the pit of destruction. And that he sets our feet firm in the ways of peace. And even though we are poor and afflicted, the Lord thinks of us as our deliverer. So, if you are ever feeling like you have been abandoned, simply reflect on Psalm 40 and trust that the Lord does come to our aid, not only because he loves us, but because he promises this to us. For more deliciously deep discussions and bite-sized theology, follow me, Father Leo, on social media and join our movement at platinggrace.com.
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0: up on the cross for us. So the instrument of death becomes exactly the opposite. It becomes an instrument of salvation, and it saves. Just like the Israelites were saved once they gazed on the lifted up pole that had the molten serpent on it. So a beautiful imagery there, that God can take an evil like an instrument of execution, and he can bring great good out of it nonetheless, in this case, in the death of his son for us and for our salvation.
1: It is Open Line Tuesday with Father Wade. Still time for a few more phone calls at 833-288-EWTN. You can call us or text us, 833-288-3986. You probably know by now that EWTN is all over the beatification of Archbishop Fulton Sheen, and our coverage continues tonight with the Novena of Holy Hours. We'll bring you that. That is day one. Today is day one of 9 days of this novena. That'll be coming to you live from the cathedral there in Peoria, Illinois, which was, of course, Fulton Sheen's home parish or home diocese. Anyway, that's tonight at 8 p.m. Eastern on EWTN radio and television. We just received a text, Father. This is from Jan in Louisiana. She says, in Mary's Memorare, she states her soul proclaims the greatness of the Lord and her spirit finds strength. So, if we each have both a soul and a spirit, what is the difference between the two?
0: Well, the soul is the intellective property of the human person along with the body, insofar as the body houses the soul. Mm-hmm. So we don't have bodies as human persons. We are bodies. Yeah. And as human persons, we don't have souls. We are souls. So intimate and intricate are the body-soul compositeness in the human person that St. Thomas Aquinas actually teaches this. He says, whereas the angels are non-embodied spirits, the human person is an embodied spirit, right? So the soul is what animates. And that's where the spire, the animating principle, comes about. The word spirit means to animate, to make alive. And it's because of the soul that that spirit lives in us that animates the body. And this is why the Catholic Church deems official death or clinical death as the soul's separation from the body. Now, it's also the soul and the body that can take in the power of the Holy Spirit with his seven gifts and 12 fruits, the third person of the Trinity, as he deigns to give them to the individual. But that spirit is, we're talking about one of the three divine persons here in our one God, the Trinitarian God. We're not talking about the spirit that animates the human person through the principle of the soul animating the body. So that would be the main difference of those two points.
1: Very good. Jan in Louisiana, thank you so much for your text. Just got a text from Ray, listening on the EWTN app in Kansas City, Missouri. Ray says, could you please explain the difference between sponsor and godparent? And as a PS, he says, please give a shout out if there is a man with the last name of Davila, can't remember his last name, from Forest City, Arkansas, who sponsored Raymond, that's me, into the Catholic Church 20 years ago. I'm still in it. I hope he's doing okay. So, Father, what would be the difference between a sponsor and a godparent?
0: Godparent is the older language that is now more reserved for baptism, properly speaking, as a sacrament. But it doesn't mean you can't still use it for confirmation as well. It's just a more modern language that the church's documents use in the OCIA program, Order for Christian Initiation of Adults. In my travels as a missionary preacher for the Fathers of Mercy, I'm aware of parishes that still use the phrase godparent. And indeed, they still have the confirmandi choose a saint for confirmation as well, right? Mm-hmm. And they choose that saint's name for their confirmation. That's not absolutely needed to receive validly the sacrament of confirmation, but it's an older tradition in the church. And so I like to see it still done. And the same thing with the use of godparent. But technically speaking, they're one and the same, the sponsor and the godparent.
1: Very good. Ray, thanks for listening to us in Kansas City. Here's an email now from Minnie, Father. Minnie says, can people who are not ordained call on God's power to cast out demons or evil spirits?
0: They can. This would be a type of deliverance, but it would not be an exorcism. Okay. Exorcisms, properly speaking, as an actual rite, R-I-T-E in the Catholic Church, is carried out only by bona fide exorcists that are deemed such, priests who are deemed such by their bishops and trained such by the proper authorities.
1: Minnie, thank you so much for your email. We have time for a few more phone calls at 833-288-EWTN. Running out of time, though, so call or text 833-288-3986. Evan wants to know, doesn't Matthew 23:9 prove that it's wrong to call Catholic priests father?
0: No, it does not, because the fact here is that you cannot call them your father as though they are your supreme being or deity as father.
1: Yeah.
0: That's what you can't do. Jesus makes that very clear himself, right? He himself didn't mind being called Rabboni or teacher. Mm-hmm. That's what Mary called him right after the resurrection. And of course, he was Rabboni, capital R. He was the teacher. He was the God-man, Jesus Christ. But he doesn't want others to call others father or teacher, thinking they are the deity as such or the God person as such. That is reserved for the latria of God himself, the three divine persons. You know, I would ask this person, you know, did you call your own physical father, father? Do you acknowledge him as your father when you fill out paperwork, like when you were younger and going through school or college, and ask for your father's name?
1: No.
0: You know, there's clearly nothing wrong about that. There's a role. In fact, the father is the Christ figure of the home, the priest figure of the home, for example, called to make sure that all there can be no evil. No evil entering the home. So in one sense, the husband and father is the Christ figure, the priest figure of the home, and that's why we call him father in one respect, in a more spiritual sense.
1: Evan, thanks so much for your email. Here's one now from Wendell, who says, I am a Protestant. Recently, I've become interested in Catholic teaching. I don't understand the role of works in the Catholic understanding of salvation. How does that work?
0: I'm sorry, you broke up there a little bit, Tom. Could you please repeat the question?
1: Yeah, here we go. This is from Wendell. I am a Protestant. Recently, I've become interested in Catholic teaching. I don't understand the role of works in the Catholic understanding of salvation. How does that work?
0: That's a great question. How do the works work?
1: Yeah, the works
0: work. We never do the works for themselves in and of themselves. That cannot be merited as a work in and of itself. Nothing can be merited for a work precisely as the work itself, for only the case of the work. But rather for the charity the work fosters to our neighbor and for our love of God towards neighbor. And here we see a glimmering of the Ten Commandments, right? The first three commandments have to do with love of God. The remaining seven commandments have to do with love of neighbor, right? All Ten Commandments. So we see this in regards to works. Works are dead if they're not done with love. Works are dead if they're done solely for the work. But when they're done, not for the work itself, but for the love or charity it helps prosper to our neighbor, for our love of neighbor, and for our love of God, whom we know that our neighbor is made in the image and likeness of, then the work is worth something.
1: Yes.
0: And that's the distinction there.
1: There you go, Wendell. Thanks so much for your email. A question here, Father, from Ronald. The angel Gabriel said to Mary that her cousin was 6 months pregnant. When Mary went to visit Elizabeth, was she present for the birth of John? Do we know?
0: We don't know. It's a good chance that she was. We know that Mary stayed with Elizabeth for 3 months, and that would be at the time of the birth of John the Baptist from Elizabeth's womb. That said, there's no recorded verse in Scripture that says that Mary was literally there for the birth, but we can kind of piece it together and maybe assume so, because Elizabeth was 6 months along with her pregnancy, and then we know that Mary stayed with her for 3 months, and so that would make the nine-month gestation period.
1: Very good. Ronald, thanks so much for your email. Here's one now from Marcos. Is there any church teaching addressing what happens to the just and the unjust when they are resurrected?
0: Yes, there is. The doctrine of the church's eschatology, from the Greek word eschaton, which means the last things. Death, judgment, heaven, and hell. Those are the four last things, according to the church's eschatology, death, judgment, heaven, and hell, three of which will apply to each one of us personally, death, judgment, heaven, or hell. And I would like to recommend that you get my 2017 book, quick read, only 100 pages, The Four Last Things, a catechetical guide to death, judgment, heaven, and hell. to teach you about the resurrection of the dead for both the just and the unjust, and this resurrection of the dead taking place at the general judgment, wherein one's particular judgment will be ratified. The particular judgment is when the person died first on their own before the general judgment, and they received their particular judgment immediately upon their death, and how that will be ratified at the general judgment. So this is the church's teaching on this, and it's worth knowing about. I like to call it the forgotten doctrine. The church's eschatology is the forgotten doctrine. And so it's really kind of waned since the close of the Second Vatican Council. And not to blame the Second Vatican Council, not at all, but rather to blame, I don't know, maybe more progressive forces in the church that got away from the message of the possibility of damnation, and focused solely on the possibility of salvation, you know, which is important, right? I mean, we want to focus on both. Each of the two doctrines, salvation, damnation, each one feeds the other, right? Each one feeds the other.
1: Yes.
0: And so you have to understand both. They both are complementary one to the other to understand each one fully. So I think we've been having problems this hour, Tom, with our visual feed.
1: Yep.
0: And so I don't know if I'm back up now, but
1: You are.
0: Okay, I'm holding up the four last things there. A Catechetical Guide to Death, Judgment, Heaven, Hell. It's a quick read, only 100 pages, five short chapters, Death, Judgment, Heaven, Hell, and the Necessity of the Spiritual Life. And this question about the resurrection of the dead for both the just and the unjust is treated in the chapter on judgment. So there you have it.
1: Very good. And that book also, of course, available from EWTNRC.com.
0: Yes.
1: And here is a quick email from Fernand, I believe it is. I'm dealing with scrupulosity, Father. Is it okay for me to make a provisional confession with the intent to confess the rest of my sins later?
0: No, that is not possible. What you're required to do for each confession is to confess any known mortal sins since your last confession. That's all you're required to do. You're welcome to take venial sins to confession, but you don't have to. And somebody who makes confession faithfully monthly, once a month, again, yeah, saying honor the five first Saturdays and the nine first Fridays, will probably be confessing only venial sins because of the great practice in their spiritual life of going to confession once a month. So you're welcome to take venial sins to confession, but you don't have to.
1: Okay.
0: And really, it's only immortal sins that you need to focus on.
1: Life can really be tough for those dealing with scrupulosity.
0: Yeah, I want to recommend to that person who texted that in to go to fathersofmercy.com and print out my 10 commandments for those who might struggle with scruples or scrupulosity. Go to fathersofmercy.com, fathersofmercy.com. Click on the magnifying glass in the upper right-hand corner of the front page or the home page, and then a search bar comes up in the middle of the screen. Type in the words scrupulosity or 10 commandments scrupulosity, and then press enter, and it comes up right away as a PDF document.
1: Great.
0: Ready for you to print off on your home printer.
1: Fernand, thank you so much for your email. And one quick one here from Tim. Father, does the Catholic Church support the decriminalization of drugs?
0: The church, not to my knowledge, does, but I can tell you what the church does believe in and teaches: the principle of subsidiarity. For the lowest level of government possible to be able to regulate such things, and properly so and legally so, according to bona fide elected officials. The church wants the principle of subsidiarity rather than big government, and that's a great thing.
1: Yes, indeed.
0: So when it comes to the deregulation of drugs, that's a big question. You could have drug A or drug B or drug C. Which one are you talking about? And they can have different effects on people. So we would want to invoke the principle of subsidiarity on deciding those factors.
1: Father Wade, could you leave us with your blessing, please?
0: I certainly will, Tom. May the blessing of Almighty God, the Father, and the Son, and the Holy Spirit descend upon all of our Open Line Tuesday listeners and remain with each and every one of you this day and always. St. Joseph, terror of demons.
1: Pray for us. Father, we'll be praying for you as you're continuing there with your retreat. Keep it here on EWTN coming up next. Beacon of Truth with Deacon Harold Burke-Sivers talking about Our Lady of Sorrows. Why not? And today's soulful psalm is Psalm 100, verses 1 through 5. On behalf of our fantastic team, I'm Tom Price along with Father Wade. Thanks for joining us. See you next time here on EWTN's Open Line. Have a great day. God bless.
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9: Dr. Simon Greenleaf was a Harvard law professor. He wanted to debunk Christianity. He thought everything these people believe rests on their claim that Jesus rose from the dead, but that wouldn't even hold up in court. So he started writing about it, and he became a Christian. Why? He eventually concluded, what's going to put someone away in court? An eyewitness. What if you have a bunch of eyewitnesses? Jail. What if the eyewitnesses are all willing to die for what they saw? Case closed. That's what we have with the rising of Jesus from the dead. Not just people dying for a belief system. These people died for something way more than that. They died for something they saw. Big difference. St. Peter was crucified. He said, I'm not worthy to die like my Lord. Crucify me upside down. St. Bartholomew was skinned alive. It makes no sense to do that for a lie. The resurrection of Jesus, God conquering death, it's the best news in history. And the best part about it is, it's all real. This is Chris Stefanik from RealLifeCatholic.com on EWTN Radio.
10: This is Father Philip Nolan. I'm from the Dominican province of St. Joseph, and I want to share with you a thought about the first line of the Our Father. Our Father, who art in heaven, hallowed be thy name. The Lord's name is holy, hallowed, and when we pray this line, we're asking that we ourselves and those we pray this prayer with would know the holiness of God's name, that it would fill our lives, fill our minds and our hearts, that we would be people who hallow the name of the Lord in everything we do, at every moment. And so as we pray this line, hallowed be thy name, we're asking that God's glory would come in our lives and in the world. Reflect with me on the second line of the Our Father, thy kingdom come, thy will be done on earth as it is in heaven. God's will is good. It's good for us. It's good for those we love. And so when we pray that his will would be done, we're asking that his will would triumph, and that God's plans would become clear in our lives and in the world. We pray in the Our Father, give us this day our daily bread. Every day we need God's help. We need his daily bread. And above all, we need the Lord himself in the Eucharist, in his grace coming into our lives every day. And so as we pray, give us this day our daily bread, we're acknowledging our great need for the Lord, and we're trusting him that he will provide. In the Lord's Prayer, we pray, and forgive us our trespasses as we forgive those who trespass against us. Jesus shows us what it means to forgive when he poured out his blood on the cross for you and for me. And in his power, with his help, we too become people who are able to forgive again and again and again, confident that forgiveness is from God. We end the Lord's Prayer by praying, and lead us not into temptation, but deliver us from evil. We trust that the Lord leads us. We know that he leads us into the good. We know that we are drawn also to temptation. So we pray that he would lead us not into temptation, but to deliver us from evil and lead us into the good. And so when we pray this line, we can think about how the Lord has led us in our lives and ask him that he would lead us every day into the last day of our life.
11: The world.
12: In saying the Rosary, Mary invites us to join her on a journey through the life of Jesus. In it, the Holy Spirit asks us to imitate the faith and love of the Mother of our Savior. Because we say the Rosary with our body and our spirit, it should touch us at every level of our being. It is no monotonous ritual, but a deeply contemplative Christian prayer. In the Sorrowful Mysteries, we enter into the mystery of Christ's suffering and the death which he had to undergo for our salvation. I believe in God the Father Almighty, creator of heaven and earth, and in Jesus Christ, his only Son, our Lord, who was conceived by the Holy Spirit, born of the Virgin Mary, suffered under Pontius Pilate, was crucified, died, and was buried. He descended into hell. The third day he rose again from the dead. He ascended into heaven and sits at the right hand of God, the Father Almighty, from whence he shall come to judge the living and the dead.
11: I believe in the Holy Spirit, the Holy Catholic Church, the communion of saints, the forgiveness of sins, the resurrection of the body, and life everlasting. Amen.
12: Our Father, who art in heaven, hallowed be thy name. Thy kingdom come, thy will be done on earth as it is in heaven.
11: Give us this day our daily bread, and forgive us our trespasses, as we forgive those who trespass against us. And lead us not into temptation, but deliver us from evil.
12: Hail Mary, full of grace, the Lord is with thee. Blessed art thou among women, and blessed is the fruit of thy womb, Jesus.
11: Holy Mary, Mother of God, pray for us sinners, now and at the hour of our death. Amen.
12: Hail Mary, full of grace, the Lord is with thee. Blessed art thou among women, and blessed is the fruit of thy womb, Jesus.
11: Holy Mary, Mother of God, pray for us sinners, now and at the hour of our death. Amen.
12: Hail Mary, full of grace, the Lord is with thee. Blessed art thou among women, and blessed is the fruit of thy womb, Jesus.
11: Holy Mary, Mother of God, pray for us sinners, now and at the hour of our death. Amen.
12: Glory be to the Father, and to the Son, and to the Holy Spirit.
11: As it was in the beginning, is now, and ever shall be, world without end. Amen.
12: The first sorrowful mystery, the agony in the garden. In the Garden of Gethsemane, Jesus begins to experience the weight of our sins and the price he must pay for the salvation of mankind. In his anguish, he prayed even more earnestly, and his sweat fell to the ground like great drops of blood. As we contemplate Jesus in his agony, let us pray that we may always be faithful to him. Our Father, who art in heaven, hallowed be thy name. Thy kingdom come, thy will be done on earth as it is in heaven.
11: Give us this day our daily bread, and forgive us our trespasses, as we forgive those who trespass against us. And lead us not into temptation, but deliver us from evil.
12: Hail Mary, full of grace, the Lord is with thee. Blessed art thou among women, and blessed is the fruit of thy womb, Jesus.
11: Holy Mary, Mother of God, pray for us sinners, now and at the hour of our death. Amen.
12: Hail Mary, full of grace, the Lord is with thee. Blessed art thou among women, and blessed is the fruit of thy womb, Jesus.
11: Holy Mary, Mother of God, pray for us sinners, now and at the hour of our death. Amen.
12: Hail Mary, full of grace, the Lord is with thee. Blessed art thou among women, and blessed is the fruit of thy womb, Jesus.
11: Holy Mary, Mother of God, pray for us sinners, now and at the hour of our death. Amen.
12: Hail Mary, full of grace, the Lord is with thee. Blessed art thou among women, and blessed is the fruit of thy womb, Jesus.
11: Holy Mary, Mother of God, pray for us sinners, now and at the hour of our death. Amen.
12: Hail Mary, full of grace, the Lord is with thee. Blessed art thou among women, and blessed is the fruit of thy womb, Jesus.
11: Holy Mary, Mother of God, pray for us sinners, now and at the hour of our death. Amen.
12: Hail Mary, full of grace, the Lord is with thee. Blessed art thou among women, and blessed is the fruit of thy womb, Jesus.
11: Holy Mary, Mother of God, pray for us sinners, now and at the hour of our death. Amen.
12: Hail Mary, full of grace, the Lord is with thee. Blessed art thou among women, and blessed is the fruit of thy womb, Jesus.
11: Holy Mary, Mother of God, pray for us sinners, now and at the hour of our death. Amen.
12: Hail Mary, full of grace, the Lord is with thee. Blessed art thou among women, and blessed is the fruit of thy womb, Jesus.
11: Holy Mary, Mother of God, pray for us sinners, now and at the hour of our death. Amen.
12: Hail Mary, full of grace, the Lord is with thee. Blessed art thou among women, and blessed is the fruit of thy womb, Jesus.
11: Holy Mary, Mother of God, pray for us sinners, now and at the hour of our death. Amen.
12: Hail Mary, full of grace, the Lord is with thee. Blessed art thou among women, and blessed is the fruit of thy womb, Jesus.
11: Holy Mary, Mother Mother of God, pray for us sinners, now and at the hour of our death. Amen.
12: Glory be to the Father, and to the Son, and to the Holy Spirit.
11: As it was in the beginning, is now and ever shall be, world without end. Amen.
12: O my Jesus, forgive us our sins, save us from the fires of hell, and lead all souls to heaven, especially those most in need of your mercy. The second sorrowful mystery, the scourging of Jesus at the pillar. The gentle Son of God is mocked, ridiculed, and brutally tortured by being flogged with whips. Lord, as we look at you, we ask you to help us to endure our own sufferings and to comfort with your presence those who suffer for what they believe. Our Father who art in heaven, hallowed be thy name. Thy kingdom come, thy will be done on earth as it is in heaven.
11: Give us this day our daily bread, and forgive us our trespasses, as we forgive those who trespass against us. And lead us not into temptation, but deliver us from evil.
12: Hail Mary, full of grace, the Lord is with thee. Blessed art thou among women, and blessed is the fruit of thy womb, Jesus.
11: Holy Mary, Mother of God, pray for us sinners, now and at the hour of our death. Amen.
12: Hail Mary, full of grace, the Lord is with thee. Blessed art thou among women, and blessed is the fruit of thy womb, Jesus.
11: Holy Mary, Mother of God, pray for us sinners, now and at the hour of our death. Amen.
12: Hail Mary, full of grace, the Lord is with thee. Blessed art thou among women, and blessed is the fruit of thy womb, Jesus.
11: Holy Mary, Mother of God, pray for us sinners, now and at the hour of our death. Amen.
12: Hail Mary, full of grace, the Lord is with thee. Blessed art thou among women, and blessed is the fruit of thy womb, Jesus.
11: Holy Mary, Mother of God, pray for us sinners, now and at the hour of our death. Amen.
12: Hail Mary, full of grace, the Lord is with thee. Blessed art thou among women, and blessed is the fruit of thy womb, Jesus.
11: Holy Mary, Mother of God, pray for us sinners, now and at the hour of our death. Amen.
12: Hail Mary, full of grace, the Lord is with thee. Blessed art thou among women, and blessed is the fruit of thy womb, Jesus.
11: Holy Mary, Mother of God, pray for us sinners, now and at the hour of our death. Amen.
12: Hail Mary, full of grace, the Lord is with thee. Blessed art thou among women, and blessed is the fruit of thy womb, Jesus.
11: Holy Mary, Mother of God, pray for us sinners, now and at the hour of our death. Amen.
12: Hail Mary, full of grace, the Lord is with thee. Blessed art thou among women, and blessed is the fruit of thy womb, Jesus.
11: Holy Mary, Mother of God, pray for us sinners, now and at the hour of our death. Amen.
12: Hail Mary, full of grace, the Lord is with thee. Blessed art thou among women, and blessed is the fruit of thy womb, Jesus.
11: Holy Mary, Mother of God, pray for us sinners, now and at the hour of our death. Amen.
12: Hail Mary, full of grace, the Lord is with thee. Blessed art thou among women, and blessed is the fruit of thy womb, Jesus.
11: Holy Mary, Mother of God, pray for us sinners, now and at the hour of our death. Amen.
12: Glory be to the Father, and to the Son, and to the Holy Spirit.
11: As it was in the beginning, is now and ever shall be, world without end. Amen.
12: O my Jesus, forgive us our sins, save us from the fires of hell, and lead all souls to heaven, especially those most in need of your mercy. The third sorrowful mystery, Jesus is crowned with thorns. And having twisted some thorns into a crown, they put this onto his head and placed a reed in his right hand. To make fun of him, they knelt to him, saying, "Hail, King of the Jews!" And they spat and took the reed and struck him on the head with it. "My Jesus, I love you. You are my Lord and Savior. You are the King of Kings and the Lord of Lords." Our Father who art in heaven, hallowed be thy name. Thy kingdom come, thy will be done on earth as it is in heaven.
11: Give us this day our daily bread, and forgive us our trespasses, as we forgive those who trespass against us. And lead us not into temptation, but deliver us from evil.
12: Hail Mary, full of grace, the Lord is with thee. Blessed art thou among women, and blessed is the fruit of thy womb, Jesus.
11: Holy Mary, Mother of God, pray for us sinners, now and at the hour of our death. Amen.
12: Hail Mary, full of grace, the Lord is with thee. Blessed art thou among women, and blessed is the fruit of thy womb, Jesus.
11: Holy Mary, Mother of God, pray for us sinners, now and at the hour of our death. Amen.
12: Hail Mary, full of grace, the Lord is with thee. Blessed art thou among women, and blessed is the fruit of thy womb, Jesus.
11: Holy Mary, Mother of God, pray for us sinners, now and at the hour of our death. Amen.
12: Hail Mary, full of grace, the Lord is with thee. Blessed art thou among women, and blessed is the fruit of thy womb, Jesus.
11: Holy Mary, Mother of God, pray for us sinners, now and at the hour of our death. Amen.
12: Hail Mary, full of grace, the Lord is with thee. Blessed art thou among women, and blessed is the fruit of thy womb, Jesus.
11: Holy Mary, Mother of God, pray for us sinners, now and at the hour of our death. Amen.
12: Hail Mary, full of grace, the Lord is with thee. Blessed art thou among women, and blessed is the fruit of thy womb, Jesus.
11: Holy Mary, Mother of God, pray for us sinners, now and at the hour of our death. Amen.
12: Hail Mary, full of grace, the Lord is with thee. Blessed art thou among women, and blessed is the fruit of thy womb, Jesus.
11: Holy Mary, Mother of God, pray for us sinners, now and at the hour of our death. Amen.
12: Hail Mary, full of grace, the Lord is with thee. Blessed art thou among women, and blessed is the fruit of thy womb, Jesus.
11: Holy Mary, Mother of God, pray for us sinners, now and at the hour of our death. Amen.
12: Hail Mary, full of grace, the Lord is with thee. Blessed art thou among women, and blessed is the fruit of thy womb, Jesus.
11: Holy Mary, Mother of God, pray for us sinners, now and at the hour of our death. Amen.
12: Hail Mary, full of grace, the Lord is with thee. Blessed art thou among women, and blessed is the fruit of thy womb, Jesus.
11: Holy Mary, Mother of God, pray for us sinners, now and at the hour of our death. Amen.
12: Glory be to the Father, and to the Son, and to the Holy Spirit.
11: As it was in the beginning, is now, and ever shall be, world without end. Amen.
12: O my Jesus, forgive us our sins, save us from the fires of hell, and lead all souls to heaven, especially those most in need of your mercy. The fourth sorrowful mystery, Jesus carries his cross, and they led him out to crucify him. Lord, as I gaze on you under the weight of your cross, I think of how you were led out again and again, in the poor who hunger for bread, in the old who are neglected, in the oppressed, in the young whose spirits are wasted away, in the child whose little life is snuffed out. Our Father who art in heaven, hallowed be thy name. Thy kingdom come, thy will be done on earth as it is in heaven.
11: Give us this day our daily bread, and forgive us our trespasses, as we forgive those who trespass against us. And lead us not into temptation, but deliver us from evil.
12: Hail Mary, full of grace, the Lord is with thee. Blessed art thou among women, and blessed is the fruit of thy womb, Jesus.
11: Holy Mary, Mother of God, pray for us sinners, now and at the hour of our death. Amen.
12: Hail Mary, full of grace, the Lord is with thee. Blessed art thou among women, and blessed is the fruit of thy womb, Jesus.
11: Holy Mary, Mother of God, pray for us sinners, now and at the hour of our death. Amen.
12: Hail Mary, full of grace, the Lord is with thee. Blessed art thou among women, and blessed is the fruit of thy womb, Jesus.
11: Holy Mary, Mother of God, pray for us sinners, now and at the hour of our death. Amen.
12: Hail Mary, full of grace, the Lord is with thee. Blessed art thou among women, and blessed is the fruit of thy womb, Jesus.
11: Holy Mary, Mother of God, pray for us sinners, now and at the hour of our death. Amen.
12: Hail Mary, full of grace, the Lord is with thee. Blessed art thou among women, and blessed is the fruit of thy womb, Jesus.
11: Holy Mary, Mother of God, pray for us sinners, now and at the hour of our death. Amen.
12: Hail Mary, full of grace, the Lord is with thee. Blessed art thou among women, and blessed is the fruit of thy womb, Jesus.
11: Holy Mary, Mother of God, pray for us sinners, now and at the hour of our death. Amen.
12: Hail Mary, full of grace, the Lord is with thee. Blessed art thou among women, and blessed is the fruit of thy womb, Jesus.
11: Holy Mary, Mother of God, pray for us sinners, now and at the hour of our death. Amen.
12: Hail Mary, full of grace, the Lord is with thee. Blessed art thou among women, and blessed is the fruit of thy womb, Jesus.
11: Holy Mary, Mother of God, pray for us sinners, now and at the hour of our death. Amen.
12: Hail Mary, full of grace, the Lord is with thee. Blessed art thou among women, and blessed is the fruit of thy womb, Jesus.
11: Holy Mary, Mother of God, pray for us sinners, now and at the hour of our death. Amen.
12: Hail Mary, full of grace, the Lord is with thee. Blessed art thou among women, and blessed is the fruit of thy womb, Jesus.
11: Holy Mary, Mother of God, pray for us sinners, now and at the hour of our death. Amen.
12: Glory be to the Father, and to the Son, and to the Holy Spirit.
11: As it was in the beginning, is now, and ever shall be, world without end. Amen.
12: O my Jesus, forgive us our sins. Save us from the fires of hell, and lead all souls to heaven, especially those most in need of your mercy. The fifth sorrowful mystery, Jesus dies on the cross. Then they crucified him and shared out his clothing, casting lots to decide what each should get. Near the cross of Jesus stood his mother. Seeing his mother and the disciple whom he loved standing near her, Jesus said to his mother, "Woman, this is your son." Then to the disciple he said, "This is your mother." We ask you, Mary, to stand near us in the shelter of your son's cross. Teach us how to love Jesus, who is your son, your savior, and your Lord, and who is our brother, our savior, and our Lord. Our Father, who art in heaven, hallowed be thy name. Thy kingdom come, thy will be done on earth as it is in heaven.
11: Give us this day our daily bread, and forgive us our trespasses, as we forgive those who trespass against us. And lead us not into temptation, but deliver us from evil.
12: Hail Mary, full of grace, the Lord is with thee. Blessed art thou among women, and blessed is the fruit of thy womb, Jesus.
11: Holy Mary, Mother of God, pray for us sinners, now and at the hour of our death. Amen.
12: Hail Mary, full of grace, the Lord is with thee. Blessed art thou among women, and blessed is the fruit of thy womb, Jesus.
11: Holy Mary, Mother of God, pray for us sinners, now and at the hour of our death. Amen.
12: Hail Mary, full of grace, the Lord is with thee. Blessed art thou among women, and blessed is the fruit of thy womb, Jesus.
11: Holy Mary, Mother of God, pray for us sinners, now and at the hour of our death. Amen.
12: Hail Mary, full of grace, the Lord is with thee. Blessed art thou among women, and blessed is the fruit of thy womb, Jesus.
11: Holy Mary, Mother of God, pray for us sinners, now and at the hour of our death. Amen.
12: Hail Mary, full of grace, the Lord is with thee. Blessed art thou among women, and blessed is the fruit of thy womb, Jesus.
11: Holy Mary, Mother of God, pray for us sinners, now and at the hour of our death. Amen.
12: Hail Mary, full of grace, the Lord is with thee. Blessed art thou among women, and blessed is the fruit of thy womb, Jesus.
11: Holy Mary, Mother of God, pray for us sinners, now and at the hour of our death. Amen.
12: Hail Mary, full of grace, the Lord is with thee. Blessed art thou among women, and blessed is the fruit of thy womb, Jesus.
11: Holy Mary, Mother of God, pray for us sinners, now and at the hour of our death. Amen.
12: Hail Mary, full of grace, the Lord is with thee. Blessed art thou among women, and blessed is the fruit of thy womb, Jesus.
11: Holy Mary, Mother of God, pray for us sinners, now and at the hour of our death. Amen.
12: Hail Mary, full of grace, the Lord is with thee. Blessed art thou among women, and blessed is the fruit of thy womb, Jesus.
11: Holy Mary, Mother of God, pray for us sinners, now and at the hour of our death. Amen.
12: Hail Mary, full of grace, the Lord is with thee. Blessed art thou among women, and blessed is the fruit of thy womb, Jesus.
11: Holy Mary, Mother of God, pray for us sinners, now and at the hour of our death. Amen.
12: Glory be to the Father, and to the Son, and to the Holy Spirit.
11: As it was in the beginning, is now, and ever shall be, world without end. Amen.
12: O my Jesus, forgive us our sins, save us from the fires of hell, and lead all souls to heaven, especially those most in need of your mercy. Hail, Holy Queen, Mother of Mercy, hail our life, our sweetness, and our hope. To thee do we cry, poor banished children of Eve. To thee do we send up our sighs, mourning and weeping in this valley of tears. Turn then, most gracious Advocate, thine eyes of mercy towards us, and after this our exile, show unto us the blessed fruit of thy womb, Jesus. O clement, O loving, O sweet Virgin Mary, pray for us, O Holy Mother of God,
11: that we may be made worthy of the promises of Christ.
12: Let us pray. O God, whose only begotten Son, by his life, death, and resurrection, has purchased for us the rewards of eternal life, grant, we beseech thee, that meditating on these mysteries in the most holy rosary of the Blessed Virgin Mary, we may imitate what they contain and obtain what they promise. Through the same Christ our Lord. Amen.

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1: In the name of the Father, and of the Son, and of the Holy Spirit. Amen.
2: You expired, Jesus, but the source of life gushed forth for souls, and the ocean of mercy opened up for the whole world. O fount of life, unfathomable divine mercy, envelop the whole world and empty yourself out upon us.
0: 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O blood and water, which gush forth from the heart of Jesus as a fountain of mercy for us, I trust in you.
2: Our Father, who art in heaven, hallowed be thy name. Thy kingdom come, thy will be done on earth as it is in heaven.
0: Give us this day our daily bread, and forgive us our trespasses, as we forgive those who trespass against us. And lead us not into temptation, but deliver us from evil. Amen.
2: Hail Mary, full of grace, the Lord is with you. Blessed are you among women, and blessed is the fruit of your womb, Jesus.
0: Holy Mary, Mother of God, pray for us sinners now and at the hour of our death. Amen.
2: I believe in God, the Father Almighty, creator of heaven and earth, and in Jesus Christ, his only Son, our Lord, who was conceived by the Holy Spirit, born of the Virgin Mary, suffered under Pontius Pilate, was crucified, died, and was buried. He descended into hell. On the third day, he rose again from the dead. He ascended into heaven and is seated at the right hand of God, the Father Almighty. From there, he will come to judge the living and the dead.
0: I believe in the Holy Spirit, the Holy Catholic Church, the communion of saints, the forgiveness of sins, the resurrection of the body, and life everlasting. Amen.
2: Eternal Father, I offer you the body and blood, soul and divinity of your dearly beloved Son, our Lord Jesus Christ, in atonement for our sins and those of the whole world. For the sake of his sorrowful passion,
0: have mercy on us and on the whole world.
2: For the sake of his sorrowful passion,
0: have mercy on us and on the whole world.
2: For the sake of his sorrowful passion,
0: have mercy on us and on the whole world.
2: For the sake of his sorrowful passion,
0: have mercy on us and on the whole world.
2: For the sake of his sorrowful passion,
0: have mercy on us and on the whole world.
2: For the sake of his sorrowful passion,
0: have mercy on us and on the whole world.
2: For the sake of his sorrowful passion,
0: have mercy on us and on the whole world.
2: For the sake of his sorrowful passion,
0: have mercy on us and on the whole world.
2: For the sake of his sorrowful passion,
0: have mercy on us and on the whole world.
2: For the sake of his sorrowful passion,
0: have mercy on us and on the whole world.
2: Eternal Father, I offer you the body and blood, soul and divinity of your dearly beloved Son, our Lord Jesus Christ, in atonement for our sins and those of the whole world. For the sake of his sorrowful passion,
0: have mercy on us and on the whole world.
2: For the sake of his sorrowful passion,
0: have mercy on us and on the whole world.
2: For the sake of his sorrowful passion,
0: have mercy on us and on the whole world.
2: For the sake of his sorrowful passion,
0: have mercy on us and on the whole world.
2: For the sake of his sorrowful passion,
0: have mercy on us and on the whole world.
2: For the sake of his sorrowful passion,
0: have mercy on us and on the whole world.
2: For the sake of his sorrowful passion,
0: have mercy on us and on the whole world.
2: For the sake of his sorrowful passion,
0: have mercy on us and on the whole world.
2: For the sake of his sorrowful passion,
0: have mercy on us and on the whole world.
2: For the sake of his sorrowful passion,
0: have mercy on us and on the whole world.
2: Eternal Father, I offer you the body and blood, soul and divinity of your dearly beloved Son, our Lord Jesus Christ, in atonement for our sins and those of the whole world. For the sake of his sorrowful passion,
0: have mercy on us and on the whole world.
2: For the sake of his sorrowful passion,
0: have mercy on us and on the whole world.
2: For the sake of his sorrowful passion,
0: have mercy on us and on the whole world.
2: For the sake of his sorrowful passion,
0: have mercy on us and on the whole world.
2: For the sake of his sorrowful passion,
0: have mercy on us and on the whole world.
2: For the sake of his sorrowful passion,
0: have mercy on us and on the whole world.
2: For the sake of his sorrowful passion,
0: have mercy on us and on the whole world.
2: For the sake of his sorrowful passion,
0: have mercy on us and on the whole world.
2: For the sake of his sorrowful passion,
0: have mercy on us and on the whole world.
2: For the sake of his sorrowful passion,
0: have mercy on us and on the whole world.
2: Eternal Father, I offer you the body and blood, soul, and divinity of your dearly beloved Son, our Lord Jesus Christ, in atonement for our sins and those of the whole world. For the sake of his sorrowful passion,
0: have mercy on us and on the whole world.
2: For the sake of his sorrowful passion,
0: have mercy on us and on the whole world.
2: For the sake of his sorrowful passion,
0: have mercy on us and on the whole world.
2: For the sake of his sorrowful passion,
0: have mercy on us and on the whole world.
2: For the sake of his sorrowful passion,
0: have mercy on us and on the whole world.
2: For the sake of his sorrowful passion,
0: have mercy on us and on the whole world.
2: For the sake of his sorrowful passion,
0: have mercy on us and on the whole world.
2: For the sake of his sorrowful passion,
0: have mercy on us and on the whole world.
2: For the sake of his sorrowful passion,
0: have mercy on us and on the whole world.
2: For the sake of his sorrowful passion,
0: have mercy on us and on the whole world.
2: Eternal Father, I offer you the body and blood, soul and divinity of your dearly beloved Son, our Lord Jesus Christ, in atonement for our sins and those of the whole world. For the sake of his sorrowful passion,
0: have mercy on us and on the whole world.
2: For the sake of his sorrowful passion,
0: have mercy on us and on the whole world.
2: For the sake of his sorrowful passion,
0: have mercy on us and on the whole world.
2: For the sake of his sorrowful passion,
0: have mercy on us and on the whole world.
2: For the sake of his sorrowful passion,
0: have mercy on us and on the whole world.
2: For the sake of his sorrowful passion,
0: have mercy on us and on the whole world.
2: For the sake of his sorrowful passion,
0: have mercy on us and on the whole world.
2: For the sake of his sorrowful passion,
0: have mercy on us and on the whole world.
2: For the sake of his sorrowful passion,
0: have mercy on us and on the whole world.
2: For the sake of his sorrowful passion,
0: have mercy on us and on the whole world. Holy God,
2: holy mighty one,
0: holy immortal one, have mercy on us and on the whole world. Holy God,
2: holy mighty one,
0: holy immortal one, have mercy on us and on the whole world. Holy God,
2: holy mighty one,
0: holy immortal one, have mercy on us and on the whole world.
2: Eternal God, in whom mercy is endless and the treasury of compassion inexhaustible, look kindly upon us and increase your mercy in us, that in difficult moments we might not despair nor become despondent, but with great confidence submit ourselves to your holy will, which is love and mercy itself.
1: In the name of the Father, and of the Son, and of the Holy Spirit. Amen.
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5: 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Did you know Ireland spent millions of euros to build a road around a fairy tree rather than cut it down? Irish legends attribute solitary hawthorn trees to be the gathering place for the fairy folk. In 1999, a major road project threatened a fairy tree. A local folklorist led a fight to save the tree. Everyone knows, or should know, cutting down a fairy tree will have disastrous results. The story made it to the New York Times, and the Irish diaspora in America took note. So a design costing millions of euro adjusted the road so the tree is fenced off, set in the center of a medium of the dual carriageway. You don't mess with fairies in Ireland. I'm Sandra McDevitt for EWTN Radio.
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1: Hi, I'm Dr. Tim Gray from the Augustine Institute, and I'm going to talk about prayer. People ask me, how do I hear God speak to me? And you know, the church has this beautiful answer over the last 2,000 years that first and foremost, it's God's Word in the Scriptures. Pick up your Bible and listen to God speak to you, especially the Gospels. There's no better place. Take the Gospels and just listen to what the Lord has to say to you. He speaks to us through His Word and His Word, Jesus Christ, in His Holy Word, the Scriptures, especially the Gospels, which are known as the Sacred Heart of the Scriptures. The Gospels are the Sacred Heart. So go to that Sacred Heart if you want intimacy with the Sacred Heart of our Lord Jesus Christ. And always when I open up the Scriptures, I hear God's Word in a way that gives light to my day and just eases my heart, and all the troubles are eased in the day when we know and hear that God loves us. May you know that God loves you. God bless. The Augustine Institute serves you that you may understand, live, and share your faith. You can find out more at AugustineInstitute.org.
2: Went to a Dominican seminary in Washington, D.C., and so I love the Dominicans very much. And, you know, it was, I think, really in part because I love to preach, and St. Dominic, you know, is the founder of the Order of Preachers, the Dominicans, and also traditionally understood to be the founder of the Rosary, that Our Lady gave this spiritual weapon to him to use to bring back people who had fallen astray from the fullness of the truth and were leaving the church. And so for me, he's just very important, and even though that was 800 years ago, still today, you know, the fruit of his preaching, the fruit of the Dominicans, is worldwide, and I'm honored to be one to spread that and to bring people to know and love St. Dominic and to know and love the Rosary.
3: So from there, Father, can you share the story of Dominic and the Rosary? How did it all begin?
2: Yeah, so, you know, initially, St. Dominic was basically a priest who helped, a diocesan priest who helped the bishop in his... And so he had a lot of responsibilities with that, and he was originally from Spain, but he was living in southern France at the time. And there was a group from a town in France called Albi that had fallen into some heresy, and they were promoting some falsehoods, and they were getting a lot of people to leave the church. And so St. Dominic, you know, he was a great speaker. He asked his bishop for permission to go out and to preach and to get these souls back, but it wasn't bearing much fruit. And they, you know, probably was quite frustrated with that because he thought, well, why isn't this working? Well, that's when tradition says Our Lady came to him as he was making a retreat in a forest in France, and she gave to him the Rosary. And there was something similar to it already. It was called the Our Lady's Psalter, praying Hail Marys on a set of beads, but there were no meditations, and it wasn't understood to be an evangelical tool with certain mysteries. But Our Lady gave this to him, and he started to use it and took it out into the streets and won back many, many souls. And to this day, the Dominicans are the main promoters of the Rosary.
3: Can you please share with us, Father, that from the moment Dominic gets this great mandate from the Blessed Mother, he takes it so seriously that all of a sudden it doesn't just inform his life, it becomes a driving force in the life of his spiritual sons and daughters.
2: Mm-hmm. Yeah, that's right, exactly. Well, you know, as divine providence would have it, the timing of St. Dominic receiving the Rosary was really important, because shortly after that, you know, the Black Plague hit Europe, mm-hmm. and we're talking about big numbers. I mean, I think it's like 1/4 of Europe died from this plague. We can't even imagine something like that today. It was unbelievable. And so, you know, the Dominicans were teaching people the Rosary, you know, helping them to understand it. And that's actually, it was in the Black Plague that we got the second half of the hymn.

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7: 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And when that doesn't work, then I just pull up my phone and pull up the app. And when the app is down, then I can go ahead and pull up EWTN because I don't want to miss Dr. David Anders on Call to Communion, which is still my favorite show. And I like listening to the Mass whenever I can't get to Mass, especially when I was recovering from surgery. I listened to the Mass every day, and that helped me get through it. Actually, I listened to pretty much nonstop after surgery and listened to the Catholic radio the whole time. And that really helped me get through times when I couldn't get out and do much. It's given me a lot of information about my faith that I really didn't know. And it's intrigued me, made me want to study. I've been doing the Bible in a year with Father Mike. And one of these years, I'm actually going to get through the whole thing. And it means the world to me. And I've been glad to be a supporter. It's a wonderful station and definitely worth it.
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9: Good afternoon and welcome back. I'm Marcus Pete. I'm talking with Father Donald Callery. He is Vicar Provincial and Vocation Director for the Mother of Mercy Province of the Marian Fathers of the Immaculate Conception. We are talking about his most recent book, a graphic novel called Saint Dominic and the Rosary. So, Father, is one of the marks in knowing that you've made it in evangelization if someone makes a comic caricature of you?
10: You know, it's funny. I'm going to share something with you that is to me, it's a riot. Is this is a great way to do books, because if you're in the book as a comic character, you never get old. You never get overweight. You never get bald. You're always in perfect shape. I love it.
9: I didn't know where you were going, but I did not expect you to go there. That's funny. So now you and I are laughing, but just to make it as explicit as possible, you show up in the book as the introductory and pedagogical character.
10: Yeah. Yeah. So, you know, when I was thinking about the book, how to, you know, what to put in it, how to do it, I didn't know. And I went to prayer with that. And this is the second graphic novel that I've done. So in the first one, on St. Joseph, that's what I did. I said, let me have myself in it, introducing a family to St. Joseph at the National Shrine of Divine Mercy, mm-hmm. up in Massachusetts, and that went over really well. People loved it. And then when myself and Sam Estrada, who's the artist for the book, wanted to do this one on St. Dominic and the Rosary, we thought, well, let's just keep that same theme. Let's have the family that they come back, and again, they see you at the shrine, and then they ask about the Rosary, and you start instructing them and going through the history and all that. And so it really worked well.
9: So I'm really glad for that, Father, and I want to ask you, this particular model, right, you clearly have young people in mind. There's something about your heart wanting to make sure that these truths are not robbed of the young. Can you please speak to that?
10: Yeah, definitely. You know, right now, I mean, as we know, the world's just crazy. It's getting crazier by the minute. And, you know, everybody's trying to get the young people's attention, and oftentimes with great success with all the devices and all those things out there. And graphic novels, secular graphic novels are very big right now, like in society. They're everywhere. And so, you know, we got to fight fire with fire, so to speak. And since they're popular, let's baptize it, so to speak. And let's bring in the good things, the virtuous things. And so, yeah, I think that this is several that I've done. I'll probably end up doing more.
9: I'm really glad for that, because one good thing is I'm able to sit down as a father and sit my children on my lap and go through this, and the illustrations help me get through the text with them. And, of course, Dominic is a big part of our family life. So I want to ask you to do something we couldn't do in the last segment, which is to talk about what it means to have a Dominican spirituality, or at least St. Dominic's heart.
10: Right. Well, I think, you know, really at the core of a Dominican spirituality is wanting to know the truth. You know, the statement of the Marian, or of the Dominicans, is Veritas. So they love the truth, which means they love Jesus, who is the truth. And knowing him, then you can spread that love to others. And that may come in different forms. It doesn't necessarily mean that you have to be a teacher or something like that. But in whatever way that you're interacting with other people, you know, you want to bring the truth with love. And so, to me, that's really a big part of the Dominican spirituality, and that being able to preach, and no matter what vocation you are in life, whether it's literally preaching from a pulpit at Mass, or by your life, by your example, by your words, by your virtue, whether you're a husband, a wife, whatever it may be. And that's why, you know, the Dominicans have that great family of the Third Order Dominicans as well. And there's been many, many saints, some of my favorite, actually, like Saint Bartolo Longo, a layman who was a Third Order Dominican and was just an extraordinary man. And so I think that that's a big part of that Dominican spirituality, is wanting to get out that love, knowledge of the word of Jesus.
9: You don't just focus on Dominic alone, though. And you know what? Before we jump to those other scenes, there's one thing I'd like to highlight. You make sure to mention that Dominic used the rosary to drive out demons. Without hyper-sensationalizing the topic, I invite you to share the great spiritual merit against the works of the evil one that the rosary has.
10: Right. Well, you know, the devil really does want to take us away from that knowledge and love for Jesus, and oftentimes it's through things that we're naturally inclined to, and then we end up abusing, and it becomes a vice, and it takes us away from the saving mysteries of our faith. And so I think the greatness of St. Dominic and Dominican spirituality is realizing that, you know, we're called to have images in our mind. We're called to meditate. We're called to have an interior life that is not just an empty void. No, we're not, you know, it's not some weird Eastern religion stuff. This is, we fill it with Christ and the sacred saving mystery. So I often tell people, look, if you're struggling with a particular sin, dedicate your thoughts, your meditation, your prayer on a particular set of mysteries of the rosary, so that you're filling that void and getting rid of the vice and filling it with virtue and something that is healing to you and therapeutic to you, because the rosary really is therapeutic. It's almost medicinal. It gets the filth out and replaces it with the holy, and that's going to help big time.
9: You mentioned that it's therapeutic, Father. Can you speak a little deeper to it? And the reason why is because without Jesus, without faith in Christ and his church, it's so easy for the secular culture to want to point us in 50 billion different directions about what might possibly be therapeutic.
10: Yeah, true, right? I mean, it seems like everybody today is medicated and been diagnosed with something or other. And, you know, I'm not saying that a lot of that isn't true and people need medicine, and that's fine. We use, you know, what God has given us for good. But I think everybody is wounded in the sense of sin, except for Our Lady, of course. And so we need recovery from that. And the church really is the rehab of God. And he's given to us the means, the medicine, the Eucharist, the sacraments, his teachings, and devotionals like the rosary. And, you know, a well-prayed rosary, I find, takes about 20 minutes. And that's fascinating to me because, you know, most people, it's been my experience being a priest now 23 years, when they're tempted to do something wrong, the strong temptation lasts for about 20 minutes. If you can get through that period, you can come out on the other side victorious. And the more you do that, you become stronger and stronger, just like lifting weights. And so that's been my experience. And not just of me experiencing this in other people, but myself. I mean, I don't know if the listeners are aware of my story, but I was in two rehabs, literally, secular rehabs for drug and alcohol abuse and all kinds of problems. And none of it worked. It wasn't until I converted to Catholicism, entered into God's rehab, the Catholic Church, surrendered to its teachings, and got a devotional life, a sacramental, pious life, that I was set free. And the rosary was a huge part of it, and still is. Every day, I pray a rosary. Every day.
9: We have about 3 minutes left, Father. You also make sure to highlight from there the other great saints and events in history, like the Battle of Lepanto, that were directly impacted by the power of the rosary.
10: Yeah, that's such a big part of the history of the rosary, and it's fascinating stuff. I mean, you could almost write a history book of the world starting from, you know, 800 years ago anyway, with rosary events, how it saved Austria and Colombia and the Philippines and Brazil and you name it, from different ideological things and different dictators and so forth. And the Dominicans are right at the heart of this when it comes to them starting rosary crusades or getting lay people to start the rosary in their parishes or whatnot. And so I highlighted that. There's so many non-Dominicans that I could have highlighted too, but I really wanted to focus on the Dominicans. And so after St. Dominic, I go into Blessed Alain de la Roche. I go into, you know, just a whole bunch of them, highlighting them. And many that probably readers are not familiar with, some of their names, that I really hope. And I'm hearing that people are very much enjoying learning about them and getting to know them and ask them for help in their own lives.
9: The Battle of Lepanto had tremendous effect on Western civilization as a whole. And so Mary here isn't just concerned with our individual lives. She actually cares about, by virtue of that, how global affairs, how societal affairs directly glorify God and continue the purposes of God. I invite you to share that in light of just how fragmented our society and politics are today, Father.
10: Right. You know, we always say, you know, mother knows best, right? You don't have to be a Catholic to say that. Everybody kind of knows that. Well, in this situation, it is particularly true because Our Lady is our mother, our spiritual mother. And so she's aware of what's happening in the world, and she wants to help us. And so, yes, she has told people in approved apparitions, like at Fatima, for example, that the rosary has the power to change history. It can stop wars. It can prevent wars because it's grounding us in Jesus. And when we're grounded in Jesus, we're going to be a people of peace, of love, of mercy. When we're not, when we fall away from him and his truths, then we get chaos and we get division and we get all the stuff we have happening today. And so I think, you know, the more we get back to the rosary, the more we can really and truly get back on track in cultures and societies. And that's why we've had great saints, great laymen, who have promoted the rosary as a praying it in the family. Even people like Father Venerable Patrick Peyton, who in the 1940s got non-Catholics in Hollywood to pray the rosary on national television. I mean, it's remarkable, you know, the things that it can do.
9: Father, as usual, tremendous joy. Thank you so much for writing this book and for spending the time to share with us about it.
10: Yeah, thank you. I appreciate it. God bless you.
9: My guest has been Father Donald Calloway, Vicar Provincial and Vocation Director for the Mother of Mercy Province of the Marian Fathers of the Immaculate Conception. He has recently authored this book for children, St. Dominic and the Rosary, a graphic novel. Do get a copy of it. Read it with your family. Stay tuned. I'm Marcus Peter.
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19: 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In fact, if you see it, you'll actually see the word sanctify, saintly. It all comes from the understanding that saints who are holy have been sanctified, which means that they are cut away from sin. They are separated from the things of this fallen and immoral world, and they are rooted in God. And so in order for us to be saints, we have to, in a sense, cut or separate ourselves from sins. And the best place to do that is in the confession, where in that sacramental moment, God sends His Holy Spirit to cut sin from our lives. For more deliciously deep discussions in bite-sized theology, follow me, Father Leo, on social media and join our movement at platinggrace.com.
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25: 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Father Ricardo is a priest and parish pastor in the Archdiocese of Detroit. He also serves as a consultant to the Archdiocesan Department of Evangelism, Catechesis, and Schools. Father Ricardo completed his graduate studies at Sacred Heart Major Seminary in Detroit and the Gregorian University in Rome. He was ordained in 1996. This episode is entitled 2004 Mission Number 4. Today's show is program number 818. And now here's Father John Ricardo. We hope you enjoy.
26: I don't know if any of you have ever seen that anti-drug commercial where they have the young kid who's something to the effect of, when you were on drugs, when you were high, you thought you wrote this as the answer to the question. And it's something really intelligible, but you really wrote this, and it's just gibberish. Well, that's kind of how I feel. I've been taking all this medication for about 4 days, so I hope this isn't gibberish. Let's pray. In the name of the Father, and the Son, and the Holy Spirit. Father, we continue to thank you for the great gift of the season of Lent. We continue to praise you for the gift of your Son, whose suffering has redeemed us and reconciled us to you and washed away our sins. Father, we pray tonight in a special way that you would help us to embrace our own sufferings in whatever form they come, and to use them well for the kingdom, and to cooperate with your Son in his work of redeeming the world. We pray tonight in a special way for those in our families and all those whom we love who are hurting, for those who are confined to hospitals or nursing homes or to their own homes, all those who might feel worthless or useless. Lord, give them grace to unite their sufferings to Jesus's. And may we grow, and may the world be redeemed through it. We ask all these things through Christ our Lord. Amen. In the name of the Father, and the Son, and the Holy Spirit. Well, it's hard to believe this is already the fourth week of this Lenten mission. That means chocolate is not far away. The theme tonight that I want to try and lead us in contemplating is that of suffering, and most particularly that of redemptive suffering. So I have two images in mind from, again, Gibson's movie that I want to try to, if you've seen it, try to call these to the fore. One is the scene after Jesus walks out of the praetorium after he's been scourged and he's handed the cross and he embraces it. One of the other thieves, or rebels, he's not a thief, he's a rebel, who's crucified with him, mocks him. "You would embrace your cross," he says to him. You remember that scene? The other scene is, to my mind, one of the more humiliating scenes, but it's also one of the more powerful scenes in talking about suffering, is when Jesus gets to Golgotha, to Calvary, and they throw the cross down, and he crawls to the cross and gets on it himself. I don't know if you all noticed that, but Jesus wasn't forced onto the cross. He goes to it himself and mounts the cross himself. And if I'm not mistaken, it's either right then or it's just before that when Gibson does the flashback to Jesus' words in John 10, where he says, "I am the good shepherd, and I lay my life down for the sheep. No one takes my life from me," he says. "I lay it down of my own accord. I have the power to lay it down, and I have the power to take it up again." And Frank Sheed, in one of the books that he wrote, Sheed wrote one of the three great biographies of Jesus. Fulton Sheen wrote one, Romano Guardini wrote another, and then Frank Sheed wrote a third. It's called To Know Christ Jesus. And in the section where Sheed's talking about Jesus' crucifixion, he has a line in there, which I think is apropos for what we're talking about tonight, where he says, "The most active moment in Jesus' whole life, most active moment of his whole priesthood, is when he's hanging on the cross." Think about that. The most active moment of his whole life is not when he's walking on the water. It's not when he's raising Lazarus from the dead. It's not when he's multiplying the fish and the loaves. It's not when he's curing the blind man or the deaf. It's when he's hanging on the cross. Because he's hanging there by his choice. That's an act of his will. It's not something that's merely happening to him. It's something which he is choosing to do. And that's going to become very significant for us when we start talking about this whole aspect of redemptive suffering. As I look at some general themes about suffering, I then want to try to apply this to us in particular. And I want to try and flesh out something which, if you're at the men's conference or if you've heard Al Cresta talk about my comment to him when he was in the hospital about to lose his leg. I asked him to suffer well. And he kind of jokes about that now as to what in the world that means. But it's not a flip comment. I believe very strongly that if in fact we're to be mature Christians, mature sons and daughters of God, that we have to learn to suffer well. Suffering is absolutely inescapable in life. The mystery really isn't so much why is there suffering. The mystery is why don't we suffer more than we do, given all that I have done with my life? Why don't I suffer more than I really do? So this isn't something esoteric or for those who really want to grow in deep spirituality. This is something which applies to all of us in life. How can we, in fact, suffer well? I want to clear up three things right up front. Let's make sure we don't buy into the whole Jesus suffered so that you don't have to bit. You won't find that anywhere in the scriptures. Okay? In fact, what you will find in the scriptures is Jesus suffered, so are you. Suffer with him. It's a horrible fallacy to think that he has done all this so that we can just live through this life without any pain. It's also a horrible fallacy to think that, well, that person's suffering because they must just not have enough faith. If they had enough faith in God, he'd heal them. That works well in a land of the prosperity gospel. Try telling that to a child who's starving in Guatemala. You don't have enough to eat just because you don't have enough faith. It doesn't work. Nor does it work to say that you're suffering because you must have directly done something wrong and this is a punishment for it. We all remember the story of Job, hopefully, right? Remember Job's quote-unquote friends who come to quote-unquote comfort him in his affliction? Here he is sitting in the ashes, scraping himself with potsherds, and they come to him and say, well, come on. Think, you must have done something horribly wrong. That's why this is happening to you. No, I haven't done anything. Think harder. So these three incomplete approaches to suffering, we have to make sure that we don't buy into from the get-go. Let's just remember Jesus' words, huh? If any man would come after me, he must take up his cross daily, deny himself, and lay down his life. That entails some suffering. The cross, again, for us, particularly us who've seen the movie, should never simply be an image or a metaphor. It was no image to his audience in the first century, or no mere image anyway. They had a very graphic understanding of what he was saying when he said, you must take up your cross. It meant that to follow him is a narrow road. And there are times when it will hurt. Jesus' words in John 15, just to give you another text, John 15 beginning in verses 18, where Jesus says, if the world hates you, know that it has hated me before it hated you. If you were of the world would love its own. But because you are not of the world, but I chose you out of the world, therefore the world hates you. Remember the word that I said to you, a servant is not greater than his master. If they persecuted me, they will persecute you. If they kept my word, they will keep yours also. And then James in his letter writes briefly, count it all joy, my brothers and sisters, all joy, when you meet various trials. For you know that the testing of your faith produces steadfastness. Blessed is the man who endures trial. For when he has stood the test, he will receive the crown of life which God has promised to those who love him. My favorite text, we could go on and on and on, just to make sure that we understand that suffering is not something which is only going to happen to some. It is going to be part and parcel of the gospel. But my favorite text is from the Old Testament, from the book of Sirach, one of the deuterocanonical books. It's the first reading at my funeral. It's a long reading. If you're going to be there, be prepared. And the point of choosing this as the first reading is to make clear to people who come that to follow Jesus and to live the gospel is to embrace a difficult life. And the opening line in Sirach chapter 2 is, "My son, when you aspire to serve the Lord, prepare yourself for an ordeal." And then it just goes on from there. Now, this isn't at all to say that the person who's suffering hasn't done something wrong, or that they don't have much faith. They may be true. It is to say that those aren't direct causes of the person who is suffering. Suffering surely has entered the world as a result of sin. In Eden, before the fall, there was no pain. There was no death. Even the animals weren't killed, huh? God didn't give the animals to man, to Adam and Eve, to eat before the fall. That only happens after the flood with Noah. Man is able to live somehow just on the subsistence of the ground, from the plants and the vegetables. Death is not a part of Eden, nor is suffering or pain in any way. So in that regard, suffering does have as its cause sin. But when I suffer or when you suffer, though it's true to say that the suffering has come from sin, it doesn't mean necessarily that it's come from my sin or from your sin. Follow that? Sometimes people can become very scrupulous with this and think that God must be doing something to me because I've done something in my life. Well, you probably have done something in your life. But that doesn't mean that God's doing something to you. That's important for us to make sure we understand. We also want to make clear that suffering is not a good. As I start talking about the aspect of redemptive suffering, make sure you hear me rightly in this. Suffering is not a good thing. It's a terrible thing. It's a lack, an evil, a deprivation of a good. Was not the intent. Now, suffering can be of two kinds. It can be physical, or it can be what we call moral. When suffering is physical, it means that my body hurts, like mine right now. Or it can be moral when my soul hurts. And when we say my soul, we're not talking about this thing floating around inside of me. We're talking about me, the I. Okay? When Mary says, "My soul magnifies the Lord," in the Magnificat, she says, "I magnify the Lord." The Jewish people know no split between body and soul the way Greeks did. And many of us wrongly understand the relationship of the human person and how we're all put together. We're a mix, okay? Where body and soul all put together as one. So mortal suffering is when the I suffers, but it's not necessarily a physical pain. So there's lots of causes of that. Huh? Danger of death, that could be a moral suffering. Loneliness, the loss of a loved one. Difficulty understanding why it is that the wicked prosper. All these things are moral sufferings, okay, which are very strong pains which we feel, the remorse of our own conscience over something that we've done in the past. That causes us pain and anguish with how we once lived our lives. It's not a physical pain. It's a very real pain. That's a moral suffering. So whenever we experience any kind of evil, which again is to be understood as a lack or a deprivation of the good, it can be said that we suffer. In fact, the Holy Father, in a letter that he writes, a great letter, by the way, I put it on one of the handouts that's out front. I'll give you three books on suffering. This is one of them. It's very thin. Called Salvifici Doloris, or Salvific Suffering, the redemptive nature of suffering. In there, he defines suffering as the undergoing of evil before which man shudders. The undergoing of evil before which man shudders. And while suffering, as we're going to talk about, can lead to great good, it's also important to make sure we understand it can cause great damage. There are many people who reject God because of their suffering, because of what they go through, either physical or moral. They think, for one reason or another, God has abandoned them, or he doesn't care, or he isn't good, or he isn't very powerful, or he's just left me on my own. And so they feel rejected by God, and so they themselves reject him too. And yet, Jesus has made, as the firmest basis for our redemption, the greatest good that there is, suffering. You and I were saved by his suffering. Hebrews chapter 2, verses 9 and 10 writes or reads that it was only fitting that he would make him perfect through what he suffered on our behalf. Somehow Jesus, to the nth, understands what you and I go through, both physically and morally. He understands the dregs of physical pain, and he understands the dregs of the moral pain, that pain that doesn't simply affect the body. Again, remember when Jesus is on the cross, when we watch him hanging there in the movie, we see and we are overwhelmed with the physical pain which has been inflicted upon him. But the physical pain is nothing in comparison with the spiritual pain which he takes on in becoming sin for us, which you can't possibly capture in film. You can only capture the physical element, which they do quite well. And in the face of suffering, ultimately we ask, why? Why me? Why this? Why now? And when someone comes into my office and they're hurting, maybe they've lost a loved one, or they have cancer, or a child's going through a tough time, or a parent is suffering through Alzheimer's, and they ask why, they really don't ask me. They really ask God. And when we ask God, we're asking him who is himself suffering on the cross when we ask the question. That's again one of the reasons why it's so important to have a crucifix with you all the time. When I'm suffering, and when I ask the question why, and while I may not get an answer to the question why, doesn't mean I can't ask it, it's important to ask the question while looking at him who is himself suffering. Somehow that helps. It helps quite powerfully for me anyway. I also want to make sure that we grasp nothing, objectively speaking, compares to the injustice and the violence which was enacted upon Jesus. We are all rightly horrified by so much of the evil that we see in the world today or that we recount in history. Genocides, tremendous acts of random violence. Whatever it is you want to call to mind, the degradation of men or women or children, whatever it is that we readily think of as tremendous acts of injustice. They are, to be sure, but nothing could ever rival the injustice or the violence that was done to Jesus. For he is the innocent one, the guiltless one, the sinless one, the all-loving one, the creator, who is being put to death by his creature, namely us. And on the level of injustice or violence, nothing can compare to that. It's important always to remember that as we're dealing with this reality of suffering. But what Jesus has done in the cross has forever linked suffering to love. Again, remember Sheed's line. He's there, not passively, but actively. He's actively giving breath to the people who are pounding the nails into his hands. He's actively giving breath to the people who mock him. He's doing all this out of love for us, so that in fact you and I can be redeemed. And that's what transforms all of suffering forever now. So in Christ's cross, the Holy Father writes, redemption has occurred through suffering, and suffering has been redeemed. For now, we are all called to share not only in the redemption, we all not only share in what Jesus has done for us in his work of the cross, but we're also called to share in the suffering through which the redemption happened. If you have a Bible, which I don't expect you to, you came to Mass, why would you bring a Bible? St. Paul, in his letter to the Colossians, writes one of the most confusing and troubling verses I think you'll find in the New Testament. Colossians 1, verse 24, where Paul writes, "Now I rejoice in my sufferings. I rejoice in my sufferings for your sake. And in my flesh, I complete what is lacking in the sufferings of Christ for the sake of his body, which is the church. I rejoice in my sufferings for your sake, for in my own flesh, in my body, I fill up or I complete what is lacking in the sufferings of Christ for the sake of his body, which is the church." Now, let's make sure we don't think that Jesus' suffering is somehow incomplete. Like, boy, he almost did enough to atone for most of us, but for some of us, we had to have a little extra, and so somebody else will make up for it. That's not what Paul's saying. It is complete. It is enough. When Jesus is hanging on the cross, and his final words are, "It is accomplished," that's a cry of victory. It is fulfilled. I have done all that which I came to do. What is accomplished? Redemption. That's accomplished. Reconciliation with the Father is accomplished. It's complete. It's done. The way is open. But the way is open to us in that it's open for you and I now to participate in. And that word, participate, is a very significant word in Catholic teaching. For example, there's only one Son of God. His name is Jesus. But you and I, by baptism, participate in his unique sonship. We become, by adoption, what he is by nature, so that God calls us now son or daughter. We have become, in the Son, sons, or sons and daughters in the Son. Follow that? There's only one priest. His name is Jesus. By baptism, all of us have been made to participate in, to share in, the priesthood of the faithful. That means all of us are called to offer up our lives as a sacrifice to God. That's what priests do. But there's only one priest. We just share in, participate in his priesthood. Those of us who've been ordained participate in this priesthood in a different way, both by degree and kind, Vatican II teaches. There's only one Redeemer. His name is Jesus. No one can do what he could do. But by baptism, you and I are invited to participate in his own work of redemption. Follow that? In other words, there's something for us to do in this life. It's not as if God's just done it all, which he has, and we just sit back and receive it. We do receive it, but then we must do something with it. We're invited to do something with it. In fact, the Holy Father talks about suffering ultimately, if we're going to understand it, must be understood as a call, a vocation even. That's one of the handouts that I put out there on the front as well. I want to read that in a second. But sometimes I think our approach to suffering is something like, we look at Jesus on the cross. This is the ultimate example. And our response is, oh, Lord, you did all that for me. Help me to just go through this. Or I can bear with this if you did all that for me. And we think that's the Christian approach to suffering. No, it's not. That's not the point. Nor is the point to say, wow, I'm glad I don't have what you have. I guess I can handle this because I could have gotten that. That's not the Christian approach to suffering. The Christian approach to suffering is to do something with it, to use it. And that is what it means to suffer well. People often used to use the expression, offer it up. If you know me, you know I hate that expression. I hate it because I think it's passive. I don't think that's at all what we're called to do. I think what I'm called to do in whatever I suffer, whether it's physical or moral, is to unite it very actively with Jesus' suffering on the cross for someone by name. That's what I think we're supposed to do with suffering. That's what it means to make up in our own flesh what is lacking in the sufferings of Christ. Fulton Sheen always used to say he wanted to walk through hospitals and all these people who were lying there, who feel useless, who feel as if there's nothing for them to do, and to give them purpose. And the purpose is to give them people to pray for. Why? Because when you suffer, your prayers have got to be, if they're not at the top, close to the top as you can get, in the sense of being heard. Why? Because when you suffer and you pray for someone else, that's a tremendous act of love. Because when I hurt, I don't want to think of anybody else. I want you to think of me. I'm hurting. Care for me. We're inclined to be selfish. That makes sense. You know, I can't breathe, or I'm hurting from my chemotherapy, or whatever it is that's going on. I hurt. Care for me. That's a natural reaction. I'm grieving. Care for me. And rightly so, we need people to do that. But when I can do something with whatever the pain I experience is, and I can take that and I can unite it. And I think, I just look at a cross and I mount it to the cross and I say, Lord, this measly little whatever that I'm going through, I unite to your cross and to your sufferings for the sake of this couple, that man, that woman with that addiction, that child who's hurting, whatever it is. And God uses that somehow. And I can tell you how across the board in every single case it's true. When I go into a hospital and I anoint somebody, or I pray with somebody in a nursing home, and you walk in and they, particularly if they haven't seen anybody for a while, and their shoulders are down and their head is down, and they look as if they're just biding time. And you can ask them, you know what, I have something I need you to do for me. And I'll tell them how powerful their prayers are now because of the pain that they're going through. And I'll write down on a piece of paper a couple whose marriage is on the brink, or a young girl who's contemplating having an abortion, or a child who's going through a tough time. And I'll just leave the name with them, and I'll say, you know what, when you hurt, just remember this person. And somehow in heaven, that person will thank you and walk up to you and honor you for what you did. And all of a sudden, you'll see them begin to sit up. Their shoulders become a little bit more erect, and they feel like they have dignity again. Because we live in a culture which says, if I can't do anything, I'm of no use. That's a lie. The Holy Father is a tremendous model of this right now for us. A man who's battling his Parkinson's, who's losing faculties, who continues to persevere, who shows us not only what you can still do in the midst of becoming elderly or in the face of great sufferings, but also the value of redemptive suffering. That's suffering well. If you got that handout as you walked in, I copied something from the Holy Father's letter on suffering. I just want to read it, because I think it's a sober look, but I think it's an important look at what we're talking about. He writes, this interior process does not always follow the same pattern. It often begins and is set in motion with great difficulty. Even the very point of departure differs. People react to suffering in different ways. But in general, it can be said that almost always the individual enters suffering with a typically human protest and with the question, why? It's good to know the Holy Father knows that. He asks the meaning of his suffering and seeks an answer to this question on the human level. Certainly, he often puts this question to God and to Christ. Furthermore, he cannot help noticing that the one to whom he puts the question is himself suffering and wishes to answer him from the cross, from the heart of his own suffering. Nevertheless, it often takes time, even a long time, for this answer to begin to be interiorly perceived. For Christ does not answer directly, and he does not answer in the abstract this human questioning about the meaning of suffering. Man hears Christ's saving answer as he himself gradually becomes a sharer in the sufferings of Christ. The answer which comes through this sharing, by way of the interior encounter with the Master, is in itself something more than the mere abstract answer to the question about the meaning of suffering, for it is above all a call. It is a vocation. Christ does not explain in the abstract the reasons for suffering, but before all else he says, follow me. Come, take part through your suffering
0: in this work of saving the world, a salvation achieved through my suffering, through my cross. Let me read that again. Come, he says this to

meaning at his own human level, but at the level of the suffering of Christ. At the same time, however, from this level of Christ, the salvific meaning of suffering descends to man's level and becomes, in a sense, the individual's perfect personal response. It is then that man finds in his suffering interior peace and even spiritual joy. For St. Paul speaks of such joy in the letter to the Colossians. I rejoice in my sufferings for your sake. A source of joy is found in the overcoming of the sense of uselessness. The uselessness of suffering. A feeling that is sometimes very strongly rooted in human suffering. This feeling not only consumes the person interiorly, but seems to make him a burden to others. The person feels condemned to receive help and assistance from others, and at the same time seems useless to himself. That's the lie. They're not a burden, and they're not useless. They're the ones who can most actively unite what they're going through to Christ's cross, even if the only conscious thing they can do is lie there and suffer. I give to a family member whom I love greatly a list of names to pray for. The person can't do anything, really, often can't pray very coherently because of all the medication that they take. But I send all the names of the people that I pray for who come to me and ask me to pray for them. And they just keep a legal pad. And they write page after page after page after page of all the people that I've asked them to pray for. And they just remember and read the names off the page as they lie there hurting. That is redemptive suffering. The discovery of the salvific meaning of suffering in union with Christ transforms this depressing feeling. Faith in sharing in the suffering of Christ brings with it the interior certainty that the suffering person completes what is lacking in Christ's afflictions. The certainty that in the spiritual dimension of the work of redemption, he is serving, like Christ, the salvation of his brothers and sisters. Therefore, the person who is suffering is carrying out, the Pope writes, an irreplaceable service. In the body of Christ, which is ceaselessly born of the cross of the Redeemer, it is precisely suffering, permeated by the Spirit of Christ's sacrifice, that is the irreplaceable mediator and author of the good things which are indispensable for the world's salvation. It is suffering more than anything else which clears the way for the grace which transforms human souls. Suffering more than anything else makes present in the history of humanity the powers of the redemption. In that cosmic struggle between the spiritual powers of good and evil, spoken of in Paul's letter to the Ephesians, human sufferings united to the redemptive suffering of Christ constitute a special support for the powers of good and open the way to the victory of these salvific powers. And so the Church sees in all Christ's suffering brothers and sisters, as it were, a multiple subject of his supernatural power. How often is precisely to them that the pastors of the Church appeal, and precisely from them that they seek help and support? That's my whole point of when I go to the hospitals and asking people to pray. That's suffering well. The gospel of suffering is being written unceasingly, and it speaks unceasingly with the words of this strange paradox. The springs of divine power gush forth precisely in the midst of human weakness. Those who share in the sufferings of Christ preserve in their own sufferings a very special particle of the infinite treasure of the world's redemption and can share this treasure with others. The more a person is threatened by sin, the heavier the structures of sin which today's world brings with it, the greater is the eloquence with which human suffering possesses in itself. And the more the Church feels the need to have recourse to the value of human sufferings for the salvation of the world. What the Church needs direly,
horrifically bad.

0: is mature men and women with faith to suffer well. To suffer for priests, to suffer for families, to suffer for children who've wandered from the faith, to suffer for peace in the world, to suffer for justice, to suffer for salvation. We need men and women whose gut or instant reaction won't be to curse God, but rather to understand that whatever has come my way is just what the Pope writes, a call, a vocation, an invitation for me to cooperate with the Lord in the most heroic task and the greatest task that there is in life, redeeming the world. It's not romantic. It isn't any fun. It doesn't bring pleasure. But it does bring joy. And joy isn't fleeting. It also brings an incredible reward. Well, let's end with that. Questions? Yes. Thank you. That actually is the one thing I didn't mention. It is Lent, after all. It's a time of penance. So the question had to do with saints who take on sufferings for themselves. Suffering can come one of two ways. It can either come from something being inflicted on me, which I have no control over, or something that I would embrace or take on myself. And that's what penance is. Something that I choose to do, okay? Whether it's fasting, or whether it's getting up early, or going to bed late, whatever it might be, keeping vigils, whatever that is that I might do as an act of penance, which we're doing in the season of Lent. If I do that simply as an opportunity to lose some weight, you know, or a chance to do more in the morning, or whatever it is, without uniting it to the cross for some specific intention, there's no merit to it. When the saints take penances on themselves, and when we, in the season of Lent, take penances on ourselves, we're supposed to do them for others, for particular intentions. And the only image that, for me, is most helpful, I don't understand how this works. Okay? Let me just tell you that. But the image that, to me, is most helpful is if you can picture the western coast of a country which has the most severe erosion on the water. The east coast has a gradual erosion. The west coast, it just has cliffs. Especially if you've been to Ireland, you know that. So after hundreds of thousands and millions of years, the waves erode that coastline and they break it up. It used to look like this, now it looks like this, right? Well, I think in our penances, when I take on something, however small it is for someone else, because that's an act of love, that's what it is, okay? Otherwise, there's no point to it. My small act of love serves like one of the waves, which begins to erode the person's resistance, if that's what I'm praying for, to God and to His grace. Or it serves to bring God's grace if they're asking for, you know, we're praying for conversion or we're praying for them to receive whatever it is that we might be asking the Lord to give them. So when I take penances on, or when the saints take penances on, when you take penances on, those are to be acts of love which are supposed to be directed outward to someone. Because I'll do penances for people, but I'm not going to tell you who I'm doing it for. Huh? So you might, in the season of Lent, you might be fasting for your husband once a week, or fasting for your wife, or fasting for a child who's away from the faith, or a grandchild who's having a difficult time, or a parent who's suffering, or whatever the case might be. We do something to take it on, and Lent has always been understood, because this is a time when Jesus is out in the desert, it's our time to take on properly suffering as the time to do that. Is that helpful? Yeah, Paco. Well, the question is, Christ is obviously risen in glory, huh? So in what sense does Christ continue to suffer? In the sense that we're his body, and that's not an image when we say we're the body of Christ. It's not an image. That's a reality. We are the body of Christ. He's the head, we're the body. And the body is still in pain. We're still in travail. We're still groaning. If you look at Romans 8, all of creation is groaning, longing for the redemption of the body. And we're not there yet. In Catholic theology, there's this also significant expression, the already and the not yet. We're already saved. Okay, it's been done. It's complete. It's finished. But it's not yet fully enacted, if you will. We're still living in the mess. I'm already redeemed, but not yet fully. All you got to do is walk around with me for a day. You'll see that. Okay? I am holy, but not yet entirely. Okay, you follow? So in the sense that the body continues to suffer, so we can say in that sense that Christ still suffers, for we are his body. But he has certainly risen into glory, by all means. Yes, last question. The church hasn't. Priests have. You're not asking the right guy. Sorry, I'm not trying to be flip. You're not asking the right guy. You got to ask your pastor why he's taken Jesus off the cross.
1: That's it.
0: Yeah, that's it. Who gave you the authority to remove the crucifix from the sanctuary? Because the church teaches that it's supposed to be the focal point. And it's supposed to be on the altar. That's why that crucifix is on the altar, by the way. We've all been there. I know it's disconcerting as all get out. Unfortunately, it's not unrelated to what we're talking about, because in removing Christ's sufferings on the cross from our sight, we remove the reality that I am called also to suffer. When I don't see him hanging there, and I don't understand that what's happening in the Christian life is to grow in conformity to Christ, which means to share in his sufferings, as Paul says in Philippians. I want to share in his sufferings, and if possible, to share in his resurrection. When that's removed from my sight, I'm more inclined to believe the prosperity gospel than the whole nonsense that Jesus suffered so that I don't have to, and that all this life's about is sharing in his glory. It's not. It's sharing in his cross. So I just encourage you to talk to your pastor and ask him why you've done that. All right? So next week, we are going to talk about Our Lady. And perhaps we'll also talk about Mary's whole role. Because Mary, I think one of the things that the film does quite powerfully is show Mary's involvement with Jesus in suffering. From the very beginning, when Mary says, "It has begun, Lord," to the scene when she walks to where the Lord's hanging in his chains. Remember that scene when she walks into the temple? She's just kind of looking around and you're wondering, what is she doing? And then she crawls over this one part and she puts her head on the ground and she's lying directly above the Lord. She's sharing in the Lord's suffering in a unique way. That's what she's doing throughout. So she's a model for us in that. So we'll talk a little bit more about Our Lady next week, and the mission will continue. Let's just stand and I'll give you a final blessing. The Lord be with you. May the blessing of Almighty God, Father, Son, and Holy Spirit descend upon you, protect you from all evil, and fill you with every good and grace. Amen. God bless you all.
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1: Hi, my name is John. It's not easy being a kid today. You wouldn't believe some of the things that kids talk about on the playground and on the school bus. 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The kind of answer that Jesus would give me. There's a lot of places to find out about things. But me, I trust my mom and dad and Catholic radio.
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11: 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We are Catholic. Welcome home.
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25: 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Saint Catherine of Genoa was a mystic and caregiver whose life was transformed by a profound encounter with God's mercy. Born in Genoa, Italy in 1447, Catherine entered an arranged marriage at 16, which led to a difficult life of deep interior sorrow and prompted her to turn to the world for comfort. Her conversion came after a powerful moment of grace. In confession, she experienced God's immense love. Repentant, she turned to prayer and penance and cared for the sick and poor in Genoa. Her mystical experiences reveal the soul's journey into union with God and describe purgatory as the soul's joyful purification in the fire of God's love. She died in 1510, leaving behind a powerful spiritual legacy. She was canonized in 1737. May the life of St. Catherine of Genoa inspire you to grow closer to Christ today. St. Catherine, pray for us. To sign up for the Daily Saint emails, please visit EWTN.com/Daily Saint.
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1: Go and we just start over again. We can't. It's live.
2: Text them in the studio and let them know.
1: I'll shoot them a text. I'm not a good texter. Are you a good texter?
2: I'm not, man. And I don't even know, like, all the. I have to ask my kids, like, what does this mean? What is this abbreviation?
1: Oh,
2: mean?
1: The abbreviations. Yeah. Oh, I know.
2: And I'm always sending it with, like, misspelled words, always having to edit it.
1: Oh, my gosh. I sent one the other day where I didn't know that I had. I put in what I wanted, and then I did it by talking into it, and right. Then I didn't know that it was still going, so I was just talking to it. And then I sent a text that has my text on it, and then a conversation after it.
2: Well,
1: was embarrassing.
2: For me, it can't recognize my accent sometimes. Like, so when I try to, man, this is Carlo from Southern Louisiana, you know, and I try to talk into it with my accent, when it comes out, it won't read it appropriately. But then Jacqueline, my wife, she'll talk into it and it'll read it perfectly.
1: Well, she does speak perfectly.
2: Indeed,
1: that
2: she
1: is
2: does.
1: One of her features. And my name is Cy, so if I go, hey, this is Cy or something like that, it's always S-I-G-H or something like that. Cy's not a real name according to text. I feel like you should be able to train your own phone to talk to, like, listen, phone.
2: Whenever I say sigh,
1: you've been
2: C-Y.
1: My phone long enough to know what I'm talking about, Mr. Phone. But maybe they're working on that in their laboratories or whatnot. We're talking about scripture. We're talking about John 6. We're trying to answer as many of the objections as we can that Protestants make to the Catholic and Orthodox and more common Christian understanding of John chapter 6. The tradition has been to interpret John chapter 6 as Jesus talking about the Eucharist. Was that,
2: yep.
1: that right?
2: Yep.
1: And so there's a Protestant objection that says, no, this is figurative language. Mostly, I guess the interpretation would be having to do with belief or having to do with accepting this teaching of Jesus.
2: That's what many will assert is the intended meaning of the figure of speech.
1: So it's supposed to be like Isaiah eating the scroll or something like that.
2: Pretty
1: is
2: much,
1: that the idea?
2: Yeah.
1: So if you eat my flesh, that you've taken in my teaching whole or
2: right.
1: something.
2: You believe in me.
1: And and which is not bad. It's not an evil interpretation. You know,
2: right.
1: it's just a different interpretation. And so we have to have a conversation about that. And so we've gotten through some of the.
2: And we left
1: major...
2: off with one from
1: oh,
2: the previous
1: that's right.
2: hour. We needed to finish that one up.
1: Remind me, which objection?
2: So that was the one that says, well, in verse 66, the disciples leave Jesus. Catholics often
1: oh, that's right.
2: argue that they're leaving because of his teaching to eat his flesh and drink his blood. But in verse 60, at the beginning, it says, so the Greek can be translated, because of this, they got up and walked no more with him. Because of what? Well, if you look in verse 65, Jesus says, no one comes to me except the Father draw him to me.
1: Right.
2: Or move
1: we
2: him
1: hadn't
2: to
1: finished
2: me.
1: That point.
2: That's
1: yeah.
2: right.
1: Okay.
2: So what I was saying there is, it is true the Greek that starts verse 66, ektutu, can be translated as because of this in the causal sense. But it can also be translated as after this, which would fit better
1: yeah.
2: with our interpretation. And so there's ambiguity there. So the question becomes, which of these two senses fits best with the context? Well, I began to give some reasons why I don't think the causal sense works. That is to say, to translate it as because of this. Number one, the disciples were already following Jesus. I argue that Jesus is teaching about the Father's sovereignty in verse 65 cannot be the reason why the disciples leave Jesus, because why would they leave Jesus for being told that the Father has given them the gift to believe in him?
1: Right. That doesn't make any sense.
2: Well, yeah, the proper response would have been, thank you, Lord, for the gift.
1: Right.
2: Thank you, Father, for moving us to believe in Jesus. Not, Well, see you, Jesus, right? You know, they're not thinking, well, how dare the Father move me to believe in Jesus? I believe in Jesus because of my own power. I don't think the apostles would have been thinking that, right? Secondly, the disciples did not take offense at this teaching when Jesus taught it in verse 54. The Father's sovereignty was not first taught in verse 65. Jesus said the same thing in verse 44. Remember I said earlier in the first hour that Jesus bookends his teaching of eating his flesh and drinking his blood with this teaching that no one comes to the Jesus except the Father draw him?
1: Yeah.
2: Jesus said it in verse 44, but none of his disciples reacted there. So why all of a sudden are they reacting here in verse 66? That doesn't make sense. So that would be the second reason why I don't think the causal sense makes sense.
1: Yeah.
2: I don't think we should interpret it as because of this. The Father's sovereignty is not the reason why the disciples are leaving
1: Jesus.
2: Or
1: they would have left 20 verses earlier.
2: Exactly. Yeah. Exactly. Okay. And then finally, Jesus repeatedly defends his statement about flesh and blood. Jesus is not having to defend his statement about you can't come to me unless the Father move you or draw you to me. But he is having to constantly defend himself about eating his flesh and drinking his blood, which gives us reason to conclude that's the more plausible explanation as to why the disciples are leaving Jesus. And now, finally, even if we translate Ek-2-2 as because of this, it still doesn't necessarily prove that they're leaving because of the Father's sovereignty. Yeah. Because of this could very well just refer to everything
1: this
2: Jesus
1: whole conversation.
2: Just, this whole
1: having.
2: Conversation, right?
1: Yeah,
2: exactly.
1: Yeah. Okay. Yeah. Very, very good. All right. Let me give you another. You know what? Let's take a break, Darren. We'll take a quick break. We'll get because I don't want to. I cut him off right in the middle of a point before, and I don't want to do that again. So we'll take a quick break. Right back with more Protestant objections to the Catholic understanding of John chapter 6 on Catholic Answers Live.
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0: more efficient than the Catholic radio program in terms of bang for your buck, so to speak. And the number of people you reach for the number of dollars that you give is incredible. And so if you give to Catholic radio, you really are multiplying the potential impact of your alms. You know, sometimes I can just assume that the Catholic radio is going to be here. I never think of really this is what it takes to keep the radio station on the air. It's not just me and Tom Kern. It's not just Ron Belcher. It's all these people who are not just listening, but they're also the kind of foundation that allow this to happen through their own financial generosity. So the lay people of the Northwest who are making this possible. And so I appreciate all the listeners and all the contributors as well. In the name of the Father, Son, the Holy Spirit.
1: Amen.
0: 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So bless them in their ministry in the name of the Father, the Son, and the Holy Spirit. Amen.
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5: 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But in the meantime, let's definitely dive into the conversation this week as the Council of Trent has Father Gregory Pine talking about apologetics, but not just in particular. What do we do when apologetics isn't enough to defend our faith, and what is its proper role? Let's find out more with the Council of Trent on this week's Catholics Coast to Coast.
6: Hey guys, in today's episode, I want to share with you a recent chat that I had with Father Gregory Pine on the Godsplaining podcast. He asked me to come on and talk about apologetics, and in particular, we talked about like when apologetics isn't enough. Its role, its proper role, its misuse. I think you guys will get a lot out of this conversation. So I want to share that with you now. And thank you guys for supporting the podcast.
7: So let's get right to it. You have a very like well kind of specified and curated presence on the internet, for which I respect you. You know what you're about, you know what you're doing, and you do it very well. And something that falls within the ambit of that is apologetics, specifically with an eye to a Protestant audience. That's something that I've never really done much of. But recently I've started having conversations with people like Ryan Bethay, who's become a good friend. And then I recently sat down with Gavin Ortland, and I'm intrigued. So kind of what got you into Protestant apologetics first?
6: Well, I think what got me into it originally, I mean, I'm a convert myself. I was not religious. I wasn't an atheist, but I wasn't religious in middle school and early high school. About midway through high school, I was interacting with a Catholic youth group. That set me on the path of becoming Christian and later accepting Catholicism. And so I was received into the church. I was baptized, First Communion confirmation in 2002. So I have been Catholic going on now for a little over 25 years. So, I apologize.